0: 7th. In Gaza, health officials say an entire Palestinian family was wiped off the civil registry overnight in an Israeli strike on their home. The attack on Gaza City's Sabra neighborhood came without warning around 2 a.m., sending shrapnel flying into the tents of displaced Palestinians living nearby. It killed Firas al-Masri, along with his wife, Salsabil, their three daughters and son. This is the children's grandfather, Abu Yusuf al-Masri.
1: We were unable to save our grandchildren and children from the flames and the devastation. Six people were martyred, most of them children and women, without mercy and without any prior warning. All these are crimes by the Israelis. When the world thinks there's a ceasefire or relative calm, there is no relative calm, and there is no safe place at all.
0: In more news from Gaza, Hamas has selected Khalil Ahaya as its new leader, filling a role left vacant for nearly 2 years after Israel assassinated its former head, Yahya Sinwar, in October 2024. Ahaya was part of negotiations with President Trump's son-in-law, Jared Kushner, and special envoy Steve Witkoff last October. Before that, he survived an Israeli airstrike on a residential complex in Qatar's capital, Doha, last September. That attack killed one of Ahaya's sons. In the United States, a federal judge has paused the $110 billion merger of Paramount Skydance with Warner Brothers Discovery, granting a request from a coalition of 12 state attorneys general. The judge scheduled an August 3rd hearing on the state's motion for a preliminary injunction to halt the merger. The Writers Guild of America filed its own lawsuit against the merger, claiming it would negatively impact union members' wages and lead to job losses. The Trump administration seeking to uncover the confidential sources who spoke to journalists at the New York Times about security concerns relating to President Trump's new plane donated to him by Qatar. The Justice Department issued subpoenas to phone service providers to obtain several journalists' phone and text messaging records and their relatives' phone records, like parents and spouse, including from one reporter's mother. The Times has asked the judge to quash the requests. In a report, the State Department has accused the Cuban government of waging a, quote, sustained campaign of subversion against the United States, unquote. The report claims Cuba's backed a number of groups in the United States, including the National Lawyers Guild, Code Pink, Pastors for Peace, and the National Network on Cuba. In a statement, Code Pink said, quote, "This latest attempt by the State Department is just one of many politically motivated witch hunts designed to silence anti-war voices who dare to challenge U.S. militarism. It's about justifying even more aggression against Cuba while turning advocates for peace into suspects," Code Pink said. The 100-page report also includes quotes from earlier New York Times reporting, including a reference to me, as well as Democracy Now! The Trump administration's activated the Alien Terrorist Removal Court for the first time since it was established by law in 1996. Congress approved the 5-judge court for extraordinary cases when normal proceedings could expose classified material. It allows for the rapid deportation of foreign nationals deemed by the court to be, quote, alien terrorists, along with their immediate family members. Last week, the Justice Department submitted the first ever application to the court, which has remained dormant for 3 decades. Details of the July 15th application are sealed with a cover sheet marking its contents as classified. U.S. District Judge Joan Erickson, a George W. Bush appointee, subsequently issued an order asking the Trump administration to make a more thoughtful application. In Arizona, an open letter signed by 120 prisoners at the Eloy Detention Center alleges a range of human rights abuses, including severe medical neglect, verbal and physical abuse by guards, and poor mental health care. Prisoners say anyone complaining about poor conditions is sent to solitary confinement called the hole. Here in New York, police say a former Army veteran has been taken into custody after using fireworks to start a fire outside 26 Federal Plaza in Lower Manhattan, where many immigrants have been held in unsanitary and overcrowded conditions. According to the FBI, 43-year-old Andrew Arabaca doused a stairwell with gasoline and ignited it. He also fired 5 to 7 pellets from an airsoft gun. The Department of Homeland Security described him as an anti-ICE rioter. This is James Barnicle, assistant director in charge of the FBI's New York field office.
2: Mr. Arabaka came armed with bad intentions. I will say that 26 Federal Plaza has long been a target of extremists, of terrorists. And today, the extremism was brought here.
0: 26 Federal Plaza became infamous last year as mass federal agents repeatedly arrested immigrants who'd come from mandatory check-ins and court appointments. Last summer, a judge ordered the Trump administration to address prolonged confinement at jails inside 26 Federal Plaza, citing severe overcrowding, medical neglect, and limited access to food, water, sanitary products, and a place to sleep. President Trump said Monday he would impose tariffs of 50% on a wide range of goods imported from Canada. The duties are set to take effect in 30 days with exemptions for Canadian fuel, fish, fertilizer, and critical minerals. Trump announced the tariffs after threatening to sanction Canada for wildfire smoke drifting over much of the United States and after declaring Canada unfairly discriminated against U.S. autos, alcohol, and dairy products. In the Democratic Republic of Congo, the death toll from the Ebola outbreak has surged to 930 with over 2,300 confirmed cases. It comes as the World Health Organization warned last week Ebola is spreading in the DRC faster than in any previous outbreak. Meanwhile, in Kenya, activists are accusing authorities of violating a court order that halted the setup of a U.S.-backed Ebola quarantine center following reports Americans were being quarantined in Kenya. Local residents have protested against the facility recently, leading to the deaths of two people when the protests turned violent. The UN's refugee agency warns more than 500 Rohingya refugees are missing and fear dead after a pair of boats capsized off the coast of Burma. The 530 asylum seekers departed June 29th from Burma's Rakhine State, while where Rohingya Muslims have suffered pogroms and other major human rights abuses amidst fighting between Burma's military junta and separatist fighters, even before the latest tragedy. It's believed nearly 300 people have gone missing or lost their lives so far this year while fleeing violence off the coast of Burma. In India, tens of thousands of youth-led protesters have rallied against the right-wing government of Prime Minister Narendra Modi, calling for the resignation of India's education minister. That's Dharmendra Pradhan. Protesters are blaming him for the leak of national exam questions that were circulated on social media, forcing millions of students to retake the exam. Some students ended up dying by suicide after studying for the exam 4 years. Abhijit Dibke, founder of the so-called Cockroach Janata Party, blamed India's Minister of Home Affairs, Amit Shah, and Prime Minister Narendra Modi for ordering a bloody crackdown on protesters.
3: Today, what the Delhi police have done, the way they beat students, the way they hit them in their heads, it was very shameful. Due to this, the country's reputation is being damaged worldwide. And we all know why Delhi police did all of this, because they received orders from Narendra Modi and Amit Shah.
0: And in Nicaragua, President Daniel Ortega has declared his nation will no longer hold elections. Ortega made the announcement during a Sunday evening speech in Managua commemorating the 1979 Sandinista revolution that overthrew the U.S.-backed dictatorship of Anastasio Somoza.
4: No volverán a haber elecciones.
5: There won't be any more elections here for them to try to seize the government and seize power.
4: Y aquí se acabó la historia.
5: The days when parties backed by the Yankees and the Somocistas would return to power are over. Never again.
0: It was Ortega's first public appearance in 2 months. In 2021, he secured a fourth term as president following a months-long crackdown on dissent during which dozens of opposition figures, including 7 presidential hopefuls, were arrested. A United Nations report earlier this year found President Ortega and his wife Rosario Murillo, whom he named co-president, eliminated all checks and balances on their power to build an authoritarian state in Nicaragua. And those are some of the headlines. This is Democracy Now!, democracynow.org, The War and Peace Report. I'm Amy Goodman in New York, joined by Democracy Now!'s Juan Gonzalez in Chicago. Hi, Juan.
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0: We begin today's show with a major escalation in the Trump administration's campaign against the International Criminal Court, the ICC.

0: The danger of this global court has only continued to grow. Today, it threatens every aspect of our political and legal system. Border Patrol agents removing violent criminals from our country. American Marines risking their lives to defend our homeland. Prosecutors working to dismantle terrorist plots to attack and kill Americans. If we stand idle, all of them would be at the mercy of foreign judges thousands of miles away, facing the constant risk of prosecution and even imprisonment for the so-called crime of defending their own country.
1: In his Wall Street Journal piece, Rubio singled out human rights organizations, including Democracy for the Arab World Now, or DAWN, for supporting international accountability efforts. Rubio's attacks came as DAWN has filed a major lawsuit in U.S. federal court challenging the Trump administration's sanctions targeting the International Criminal Court. The lawsuit argues the sanctions, quote, violate Americans' constitutional right to engage in Palestine-related human rights advocacy, unquote. Rubio's attack on the ICC comes 2 years after the court's chief prosecutor, Karim Khan, announced in 2024 he was seeking arrest warrants for Israeli Prime Minister Benjamin Netanyahu, then Israeli Defense Minister Yoav Gallant, as well as three Hamas leaders over alleged war crimes and crimes against humanity. Since then, Khan has been accused of sexual misconduct by a female aide. On Friday, the ICC's 125 member states are scheduled to hold a special session at the United Nations to vote on Khan's future. Meanwhile, New York City Mayor Zoran Mamdani reiterated Monday he's still looking into arresting Israeli Prime Minister Benjamin Netanyahu if he visits New York for the UN General Assembly in September.
2: When it comes to Benjamin Netanyahu, we're speaking about someone who's the subject of an international criminal court arrest warrant. And he's the subject of this arrest warrant for alleged crimes against humanity, for war crimes, and he's the architect of the genocide against Palestinians in Gaza as Israel's prime minister. These are not facts of my personal assessment. They are facts of public record. And I believe that when someone is charged with an international criminal court warrant, it's something that should be taken seriously, whether it's Benjamin Netanyahu or it's Vladimir Putin or whomever else. What I've also made clear is that my administration will follow all applicable local laws.
1: For more, we go to Toulouse, France, where we're joined by Reed Brody, war crimes prosecutor, a member of the International Commission of Jurists, and author of To Catch a Dictator, The Pursuit and Trial of Hissène Habré. He's also on the board of DAWN. Reed Brody, welcome back to Democracy Now! Can you respond to the U.S. Secretary of State, Marco Rubio, writing in the Wall Street Journal he wants to dismantle the International Criminal Court brick by brick?
3: Sure. Thank you, Amy, again. Look, this is not a defense of American sovereignty against a runaway court. This is an insurance policy against accountability for crimes that the Trump administration is committing in plain sight. Look, Marco Rubio knows that bombing Iran without Security Council authorization constitutes aggression under the UN Charter. That blowing up boats in the Caribbean and killing their occupants without trial constitutes murder. That rendering migrants to a notorious Salvadoran prison where they were tortured can create criminal liability. And in fact, sanctioning judges and prosecutors for doing their job is itself a crime under crime against the administration of justice under the court statute. So this isn't about American sovereignty, it's about impunity.
4: And Reed, how, in your estimation, has the Trump administration approached international law, especially in this second, Trump's second term?
3: You know, I mean, obviously, American adherence to international law has always been selective and often hypocritical. I mean, think about the invasion of Iraq, the Bush torture program, and you know, Washington has traditionally championed war crimes tribunals as long as they prosecuted other people, right? The defeated, the outcast, the enemy of the West. But, you know, even at its most hypocritical, the United States paid tribute to the rules. It claimed its wars were legal. It wrote memos to argue that torture wasn't torture.

0: Hypocrisy, as they say, is the tribute that vice pays to virtue. But Trump has even stopped, you know, the pretense. He bombs Iran and, you know, hardly bothers with the legal justification. He blows up boats and posts the videos. The Secretary of State speaks about so-called international law. And vows to dismantle the world's criminal court brick by brick. So, I mean, earlier presidents violated the rules while pretending to honor them. And Trump, I think, is just, trying to destroy the rules.
1: And what about Marco Rubio's contention that the International Criminal Court has far exceeded its original mandate? What's your response to that?
0: You know, when you listen to Marco Rubio, you hear a court waging war with statutes. You know, that tells you everything. I mean, to this administration, law itself is the enemy. And I think if we think about it, they are trying to do abroad what they're doing at home, right? Trample on international law like they're trampling on domestic law, while they undermine all of the institutions that could get in their way, the courts and the ICC, the journalists, the civil society organization. So it's very much, I think, in keeping with what the administration is doing in the United States.
2: Reid, can you talk about the bombing of desalination plants, their significance, and talk overall about people around the world looking at what's happening to and whether to take human rights crimes allegations seriously?
0: You know, I mean, the cornerstone principle of the laws of war is that you can only attack military targets, right? Never civilians, never civilian objects. And the Geneva Conventions in particular protect objects that are indispensable to the survival of the civilian population. And they specifically name in the Geneva Conventions drinking water installations. So, deliberately or even recklessly, attacking a population's water supply would be a war crime, full stop. And, you know, in this case, you know, we have Trump publicly threatening. He said earlier, that they would hit possibly all desalination plants. So when a president announces his intention to destroy the infrastructure that civilians depend on to survive and then does it, that looks like the deliberate targeting of a civilian population's lifeline. Now, President Trump and the military commanders who carry out these orders, could one day face prosecution for these things. I mean, let's remember that the ICC has already charged Russian generals for exactly this, attacking the infrastructure in Ukraine, the power grids. And at dawn, we've called on Iran and the Gulf states to give the ICC jurisdiction over crimes committed on their territories. And in fact, that is specifically what Rubio singled us out for.
1: And Reid, I wanted to ask you about New York Mayor Zohran Mamdani's raising the possibility of seeking to arrest Benjamin Netanyahu when he comes to New York for the General Assembly. Is that even possible for a local mayor or local police force to enforce an international warrant like this?
0: Well, I think there are a lot of complex legal issues involved, including his potential immunity as a sitting prime minister. The United Nations agreement with the United States for which requires the United States to let people, speak to come to the United Nations. I think it's really important that he's saying this. I mean, Netanyahu is under an ICC arrest warrant for crimes against humanity. The United States may be obliged to let Netanyahu speak at the UN, but it's not obliged to roll out the red carpet. It's not obliged to invite him to, address Congress. I mean, the mayor is saying what the president should be saying, which is that a man wanted for crimes against humanity is not an honored guest. And let's not overlook the bigger issue, which is American complicity in these very crimes. As Dawn alleged last year in a filing with the court, before the U.S. sanctions blocked Dawn from further cooperating with the court, the bombs that Israel used to destroy schools and hospitals and homes in Gaza were American bombs. Israel's campaign of murder and persecution has been carried out with American political, financial, diplomatic support. So, you know, to me, the real scandal isn't that the mayor of New York is asking whether he can arrest Netanyahu. It's that the president of the United States is protecting Netanyahu and sanctioning the judges who are trying, you know, who have indicted him.
2: And explain how they've been sanctioned, Reid, how the ICC judges have been sanctioned and the lawsuit brought by the organization you're on the board of, Dawn, Democracy for the Arab World Now.
0: So that's right. I mean, you know, I mean, Trump's executive order, first of all, authorizes a list to sanction a list of people. And that list of people has now grown. It started with the ICC prosecutor. It then was expanded to the two deputy prosecutors and now eight judges of the ICC. Every judge who has ruled on the Israel issue, or previously many years back on potential war crimes in Afghanistan. And, you know, these sanctions are crippling the court. And in the case of the individual judges and prosecutors, it means not only they can't come to the United States, they can't have bank accounts, they can't use credit cards, they can't do a lot of the things that we do. And now I think with this this announcement about dismantling the court brick by brick suggests that those sanctions will be expanded. But in terms of Dawn and you know, here is the risk in concrete terms. I mean, Trump's executive order makes it a federal offense to provide a service to anyone who has been sanctioned. And that includes, as I said, the judges, the prosecutors. It also includes the three leading Palestinian human rights organizations, like our friend Raji Sarani's group, you know, who are documenting the destruction of Gaza and sharing that evidence with the court. It includes the UN Special Rapporteur, Francesca Albanese. So if an American lawyer or a group like Dawn shares evidence of war crimes with the ICC or collaborates with the Palestinian human rights groups, we risk federal prosecution. And Dawn asked the Treasury Department three times in writing to confirm that our human rights work is lawful, and Treasury never answered. So Dawn has had to self-censor itself, not to provide submissions to the court, to suspend work with the Palestinian groups. And that's the point of the sanctions, not just to punish The Hague, but to, you know, to drive Americans into silence. So we've brought this lawsuit, which makes two basic arguments. One is that under the First Amendment, the government cannot punish Americans for what they say, including what they say to a court or for whom we associate with in human rights work. And second, that the president has exceeded his own authority. In when Congress gave presidents sanctioning authority, it expressly barred them from restricting personal communications and the exchange of information. And we're not the only people who brought lawsuits. I mean, three of the court's own judges have sued in New York. Two law professors brought their own challenge, and a federal judge in Manhattan permanently barred the government from enforcing the sanctions against their work on First Amendment grounds. Another federal judge in Maine blocked enforcement against two human rights activists on the same grounds. So far, every federal judge that has looked at the issue has ruled that the sanctions are go too far.
2: Finally, Reid, in Nicaragua, President Daniel Ortega has declared his nation will no longer hold elections. He made the announcement Sunday in Managua, commemorating the 1979 Sandinista revolution that overthrew the U.S.-backed dictatorship of Anastasio Somoza. This is what he said.
3: No volverán a haber elecciones.
4: There won't be any more elections here. for them to try to seize the government and seize power. The days when parties backed by the Yankees and the Somocistas would return to power are over. Never again.
2: It was Ortega's first public appearance in 2 months. In 2021, he secured a fourth term as president following a months-long crackdown on dissent, during which dozens of opposition figures, including seven presidential hopefuls, were arrested. A UN report earlier this year found Ortega and his wife Rosario Murillo, whom he named co-president, eliminated all checks and balances on their power to build an authoritarian state in Nicaragua. You read, Brody, our war crimes prosecutor, and are one of the expert members of the United Nations Group of Human Rights Experts on Nicaragua that released that report. Your final comment in this last minute.
0: Well, we've been watching, unfortunately, Nicaragua's descent into dictatorship since 2018, when the government fired on massive peaceful protests and killed some 350 people. In the last elections in 2021, virtually all of the candidates were arrested and have since been exiled and stripped of their citizenship. All independent media and NGOs have been shut down and exiled. There are no independent political parties. Last year, the Constitution was amended to formally do away with the separation of powers and put all power in the hands of the two co-presidents, Daniel Ortega and his wife, Rosario Murillo. So this really, it's just, you know, it's just dropping the other shoe. It's just making just ending all the pretense that there are any rights in Nicaragua, that there is any possibility of a fair election. And this is really, as you know, Amy, I go back in Nicaragua for 40 years and to the time of the revolution. And, you know, Daniel Ortega, who was part of a group that rose up to fight off a family dictatorship, has now created a family dictatorship. And it's a real tragedy and for the people of Nicaragua.
2: Reed Brody, war crimes prosecutor, member of the International Commission of Jurists, author of To Catch a Dictator, The Pursuit and Trial of Hissein Habre. Reed, happy birthday. Coming up, we look at the World Cup with former soccer player Jules Boykoff. Stay with us.

0: Crumb Clean by the Corner Laughers. This is Democracy Now!, democracynow.org. I'm Amy Goodman with Juan Gonzalez. The Spanish football team has returned to Spain for a victory parade in the streets of Madrid, where they were greeted by an estimated 2 million people. These are the soccer players that won, carrying the World Cup trophy. They wore shirts with the words Somos Campeones, or We Are the Champions. The 2026 FIFA Men's World Cup ended Sunday with Spain beating Argentina 1-0 during extra time, with Spain winning a goal at the 106th minute of a long, intense final. In Gaza, too, Spain's win was widely celebrated. Spain's support for Palestinian rights and Israel's backing of the Argentine team turned the final into more than just a football showdown. Meanwhile, FIFA has opened an investigation into the ugly brawl that followed Spain's victory, with several players from Argentina facing bans. As Spanish soccer players ran onto the field to celebrate their victory, some of Argentina's players appeared to attack members of the Spanish team, including the Spanish midfielder Rodrigo Hernandez, or Rodri, who later won the FIFA Golden Ball as the tournament's best player. On TikTok, Fox Sports posted a video that went viral after the game ended. Spain's teenage star, Lamine Yamal, is seen praying on the field while nearby Argentine players started clashing with some players from Spain. Fox Sports captioned the video, "Two very different scenes." Lamine Yamal is a 19-year-old star who was born to a father from Morocco and a mother from Equatorial Guinea. The game also marked the first time he faced off against the Argentine soccer star, Messi, who is widely considered one of the greatest soccer players ever. But it was not the first time they met. Images have gone viral of their first meeting in 2007, when a 20-year-old Messi was photographed holding a six-month-old Lamine Yamal in a plastic baby tub. Last week, UNICEF reposted the photo on X, writing, "Yes, those photos you've seen are real. More than 18 years ago, a baby named Lamine Yamal and his mom Sheila met Lionel Messi at a UNICEF fundraising photo shoot," unquote. UNICEF also posted a video describing the photo shoot.
1: 50% of calendar sales went to UNICEF to contribute to UNICEF projects which support children's rights. And we have it here in the photo showing the month of January 2008. Leo Messi appears helping to bathe Lamine Yamal next to his mother. The photographer Joan Monfort has said that Lamine Yamal stole Messi's heart because he was always smiling and he was very nice.
0: In other World Cup news, President Trump was booed by fans as he walked onto the field alongside the FIFA president, Gianni Infantino, to take part in the post-game trophy ceremony. Later, Infantino tried to usher Trump away as he tried to stand in front of and then beside the Spanish team as Rodri lifted Spain's trophy. Well, as the most expensive and financially lucrative FIFA Men's World Cup comes to an end, we're joined now from Toronto by Jules Boykoff, author of Red Card, the 2026 World Cup, Sports Washing, and the FIFA Greed Machine. Also, the book Kicking, a memoir about his former life as a professional soccer player. Jules, thanks so much for joining us again. Can you talk about the significance of what took place? Also, Spain now enjoys having both the World Cup trophy for the men and the women, the only country in history.
2: Well, a lot of people out here were cheering for Spain for a lot of reasons. First of all, they play beautiful football. Second, their football is all about collectivity. Their star player, Lamine Yamal, he has to adjust to the structure of the team. On the flip side, with Argentina, their superstar, Lionel Messi, the team has to adjust their structure to him. It's much more individual-based, unlike any team really I've seen in recent World Cup history. This reflects wider currents in both of the countries. Pedro Sanchez and the socialists that he works with have advanced a more humane immigration agenda in Spain. They're pushing forward green policies. They're talking about bringing an investigation against Benjamin Netanyahu for war crimes, for what Israel did to the flotillas that recently tried to reach Gaza. On the flip side, you've got Argentina, led by Javier Milei. As you noted, Netanyahu supported Argentina, not so much because he's a Leo Messi fan, but because he's a big Javier Milei fan. Milei is an extreme libertarian who embraces the zombie neoliberal capitalism of the 1990s with great fervor. So you couldn't have much more of a sharp divergence in terms of the two teams that made the finals and what they mean for the bigger politics of the world right now.
3: And Jules, what about the FIFA itself? Clearly, the World Cup was extremely popular, not only in the United States, but throughout, all over the planet. But FIFA reports that it will bring in, has brought in $15 billion in revenue. The greed that is at the center of the FIFA organization. I wonder if you could talk about that.
2: Absolutely, Juan. So originally, FIFA said that they would take in $11 billion in revenue from this tournament alone. That itself would have been more revenues than any sporting event in the history of sporting events. Instead, their projections are more like $15 billion. Part of that is because they really catered to the luxury classes. I mean, let's not forget that the World Cup is an opportunity for a privileged sliver of the global 1% to come together, to sit in the luxury boxes, to appear on screen on TV, to cut deals behind the scenes. And that's exactly what this World Cup was about. They made a lot more money than they expected from the luxury packages that they set up. Essentially, FIFA is keen to turn the people's game into a game for the 1%, a game for the plutocrats. Going into this final, the average ticket price, according to SeatGeek, was $12,000. $12,000. Who can afford that? There were tickets along the sidelines that were selling for $1 million a piece. And so what you saw here, in a way, is that the FIFA Men's World Cup is, in a sense, too big to fail. And as we've seen with other situations where there's a too big to fail mentality, that is a dangerous recipe, whether we're talking about the 2008 financial collapse, where banks survived and, in fact, thrived, where we saw an upward transfer of wealth, trickle-up economics, if you will. Similar dynamics are in play here with FIFA. Moving forward, they're in a stronger position perhaps than ever.
3: And I wanted to ask you also, there were three countries that were hosting this World Cup: Canada, the United States, and Mexico. But at least one of those leaders, Claudia Sheinbaum of Mexico, had a different approach to when, especially when the Mexican team played. She would not go into the luxury boxes, but instead stayed in events in communities in Mexico itself. Wondering the difference in her approach versus, let's say, a Trump or the Canadian Prime Minister.
2: Claudia Sheinbaum did the right thing. She gave away some of her free tickets to people who would otherwise never be able to attend a match. And you saw from the two leaders in Sheinbaum and Trump a sharp contrast. Sheinbaum using the opportunity to stay in tune with her own politics, and Trump using the opportunity to essentially weaponize the event for his political advantage. More specifically, everybody knows about the rescinded red card heard around the world, where U.S. forward Fuller and Balogun received a red card in the match against Bosnia, and President Trump called his BFF over at FIFA, the president Gianni Infantino, and pressured him to overturn the penalty for that red card, thereby politically intervening. It should be noted that when other countries have it politically intervened in the machinations of FIFA, they've been suspended. Whether it's Pakistan, whether it's Kenya, whether it's Zimbabwe, they paid a price. Donald Trump, he benefited from his political intervention. But his weaponization of this tournament for political gain goes far before that particular incident. After all, he banned the award-winning referee from Somalia, Omar Abdul Qadir Artan, from participating in the tournament, interrogating him for 11 hours and then sending him on a plane to Turkey and eventually home to Somalia. The Trump administration treated the Iran team like they were second-class citizens at the tournament, essentially forcing them to commute from Tijuana to their matches in Seattle and Los Angeles. And this definitely had an effect on their play. As if that weren't enough, Department of Homeland Security head Mark Wayne Mullen said he may have danced a happy dance when Iran was ultimately eliminated from the tournament. And so you can see that the Trump administration was active weaponizing. As if to go further, the Department of Homeland Security's X feed issued a number of racist and anti-immigration tweets using the U.S. men's national soccer team players as their political backdrop. They issued a tweet that read, "One nation, one homeland, one team." And if that sounds like Nazi propaganda, that's because it essentially is. It mirrors Nazi propaganda from the 1940s. One of their slogans was, "One people, one realm, one leader." One point that I absolutely think is crucial to note here is that while many of us were engrossed in this World Cup, Immigration and Customs Enforcement ramped up its violent deportation machine. During the actual World Cup, we saw a surge from ICE detentions. At one point, they were averaging 2,000 detentions a day, right in the thick of the World Cup. Now, this isn't quite the 3,000 a day fever dream of Trump's assistant, white nationalist Stephen Miller, but it's still almost double what was happening before the month that the tournament started. And so the World Cup helped Trump advance his agenda. It deflected attention from a lot of people away from his brutal immigration program. And it sets him up well to do the same in Los Angeles in 2028 when the United States hosts the Summer Olympics.
0: And as we finally wrap up, Jules, you have all of that. And then you, though, have running counter to throwing immigrants out of the country. I was just in Kansas City this weekend. The flags of so many nations were fluttering in the wind in Lawrence, Kansas, where they hosted the Algerian soccer team. I think they came late at night and the whole town was out wearing the flag colors of Algeria, marching bands playing their national anthem. The significance of at this time of an immigrant crackdown, having this global celebration.
2: This is extremely significant because people across the country, whether in Lawrence, Kansas, whether in Portland, Oregon, where Jordan was based, they stepped up and showed the world that the United States population cannot be distilled down to the MAGA version of the United States that is often projected to the world. They welcomed people from around the world with open arms and said, "We want you here. We appreciate immigration." And this couldn't have come at a better time.
0: Jules Boykoff, we want to thank you for being with us, author of Red Card, the 2026 World Cup Sports Washing and the FIFA Greed Machine, and Kicking, a memoir about his former life as a professional soccer player. Coming up, a movement is growing targeting Flock, the automatic license plate reader company. Critics accuse Flock of building a nationwide mass surveillance system. Stay with us.

0: 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This is Democracy Now! I'm Amy Goodman with Juan Gonzalez. We turn to a growing movement against Flock, an automatic license plate reader company used by over 5,000 law enforcement agencies in 49 states across the country. Critics have mapped over 100,000 Flock cameras in use on streets in rural and urban communities and accused Flock of building a nationwide mass surveillance system. Flock's cameras aren't like regular traffic cameras. Their surveillance technology records and tracks every car or human that comes into view. And then an AI algorithm catalogs the make, model, color, license plate number, bumper stickers, and even scratches. This personal information is then uploaded to a nationwide database that any law enforcement agency with a Flock contract can search with little oversight on how they use what they find. Flock is marketed as a tool to fight crimes, but the cameras collect data on millions of vehicles, regardless of whether the driver is suspected of a crime. And as President Trump's immigration enforcement crackdown has escalated, concerns are growing over whether the local data from these cameras could be aiding the deportation dragnet. Flock claims it doesn't work with ICE and that ICE does not have direct access to Flock's cameras or systems or data. But an investigation from 404 Media last year found more than 4,000 searches that may have been conducted on behalf of or in partnership with ICE. This past May, an audit by the Dayton, Ohio Police Department found its cameras were searched more than 7,000 times for immigration enforcement purposes. This is what Flock CEO Garrett Langley said in a podcast just last month.
1: And so when the topic of immigration enforcement comes up, I'm like, guys, the company has no opinion on this. If the state of Texas wants to enforce immigration, they might use Flock, but they're going to go enforce immigration no matter what Flock does. And that's the state of Texas's choice. That's the city's choice. And it's tough, right? It's really tough for my employees to work at a company where they're like, oh, I don't like that law, but our technology is used to enforce it. But we can't make that our problem as a company.
0: So Flock is being used by universities, by big box stores. For more on it and the movement against it, we're joined here in New York by Chad Marlowe, senior policy counsel at the ACLU, where he focuses on privacy, surveillance and technology issues. He leads the ACLU's efforts against Flock. Explain what we're talking about here and how Flock has been used, Chad.
2: So basically, automatic license plate readers, or ALPRs, are cameras that take a picture of every single car that goes by it, not just the cars that are suspected of criminality or have done something wrong, but every single car. They record the information about the car, including where it is and when it was there, and then they put it into a database. And this is where it gets really scary, because now you have pictures of every innocent person who drives by in a database that is kept for a month or more and shared throughout the nation with all of Flock's law enforcement customers. And in fact, even internationally with people associated with Flock. And so essentially, you know, even though in America, you know, one of our core constitutional principles is privacy, we have a company working with governments to record the comings and goings of every single person in the country as if you and I and everyone else were potential criminals. And that is, in my opinion, a very un-American take on privacy and the way that we engage in criminal justice enforcement.
3: And Chad, this company is less than 10 years old and it spreads so rapidly. Could you talk a little bit about how it was created and also what's its business model? Does it set up its camera? Does it rent spaces in private on private property to set up its cameras, or is it using public rights of way or public streets? And if so, how is that permitted?
2: Yeah, so the company was formed by billionaire engineer named Garrett Langley. And what is really interesting and very important about the company is that it is backed by almost $1 billion in venture capital investment. And that is very critical, because what those venture capitalists invested in was a company that basically trades privacy for profits. And so they will record the information about people. Flock always says it doesn't sell data. data, but Flock saying it doesn't sell data is like Ford Motor Company saying it doesn't sell steering wheels. Yes, I understand the larger product is cars and it's monitoring vehicles, but it's that data that is part of Flock's product, just like a steering wheel is part of Ford Motor Company's car product. So then it collects all this information, and the more information it can collect and the more it can share, the more value that their product is. And most recently, Flock was valued at almost an $8 billion company. And so in order to increase the value of their company, they need to take more people's data, invade their privacy more, and share it more broadly. And although they may say things like, we have certain methods in place and systems in place to prevent broader data sharing, to make sure it's not misused, that is all simple public relations response. Their venture capitalist investors who want to receive massive returns on their investment have forced Flock's hand and say, we need to put the pedal to the metal, violate privacy as much as possible if doing that will increase our profits. And there's a direct correlation between more monitoring, more surveillance, more data collection, more data sharing, and more profits.
3: But again, I wanted to ask you this issue. How do they do this, set up so many cameras? Are they, for instance, like cell phone companies that rent their towers in buildings to be able to create their network? Or how do they do it? How does Flock do it?
2: Right. So what they do is they go to your local police department and they say, we want to rent you the cameras that you need. We will also take care of storage. We will create a back system that will take care of data sharing. We'll do everything for you. All you need to do is sign on the dotted line. Now, what's interesting about Flock is this process of using your local police department, your local government to increase their network to spy on everyone. They have to keep pushing that in order to get as broad of a network as they possibly can. And so they sneak in these contracts, they do it with their salespeople, but they try to do it out of public view. And what we've actually seen in the country is once eventually it comes into public view, because their cameras are fairly easy to recognize when you see them in public, communities have risen up throughout the country and demanded those contracts be canceled. In fact, in just the last 13 months, nearly 60 municipalities have either canceled their Flock contracts or have said, do not renew them. And in fact, Flock is going out in the country, not only promoting its products, but trying to quash any efforts to promote transparency and public engagement before their contracts are signed, because they know the more the public knows, the greater resistance to their product will be. And they want to stop that anywhere they can.
0: Talking about that resistance, I want to turn to Tobias Halperin, a 19-year-old student at California Polytechnic State University, or Cal Poly, in San Luis Obispo. Tobias Halperin started the website Deflock SLO in January to inform people about Flock's 17 cameras on campus. Last month, the college president confirmed Cal Poly would not renew its contract with the company after the current one ends next May. Here's Cal Poly student Tobias Halperin on Connect with Jacob Soboroff on MS Now.
4: When you opt into Flock, when you buy a Flock camera like Cal Poly did, you don't just buy a surveillance camera, you're buying access and participation into this network. And so I think that's what really bothers people, and that's what really bothers students, and that's what bothered us at Cal Poly, is that as a Hispanic serving institution, they are going out and entering this network that has time and time again aided ICE in illegal deportations, and just created this surveillance dragnet that is really uncomfortable to anyone when you think about it.
0: One of Flock's loudest critics is Ben Jordan, a recording artist, popular YouTuber in Atlanta, Georgia, who worked with technology experts and journalists to expose Flock's security vulnerabilities. They were able to access cameras across the country, viewing not only live streams, but also 30 days of recorded content with the option to delete the footage. Here's a clip from his YouTube channel.
5: A few weeks ago, using a commercial search engine, I very easily found the administration interfaces for dozens of Flock safety cameras. I shared this information with 404 Media, and with John Gaines' help, that number quickly grew to nearly 70. None of the data or video footage was encrypted. There was no username or password required. These were all completely public-facing for the world to see, and some of them still are. You don't have to be an expert to find and gain access to this. You don't even have to type anything in to see every single person, vehicle, and activity that took place in these locations in the last 31 days. Whether you wanted to watch this footage live in real time or look at footage from a month ago, you could just point and click your way to it like you were watching Netflix.
0: I mean, this is really amazing. And you have the CEO of Flock, Garrett Langley, talking about the activist group called DFLOCK, calling it a, quote, terroristic organization. But because of tremendous backlash, he was forced to apologize. 20 seconds.
2: Yeah. So I would say, in addition to that being irresponsible, the great news is his attempt to combine DFLOCK and Antifa failed, because whether you're libertarian, conservative, MAGA, progressive, everybody has an objection to Flock. And so in our disunited country, we have united around our opposition to Flock, ALPRs, and government mass surveillance as a whole. And so we've got a wave, and we're going to ride it until we get our goals accomplished and end this mass government surveillance of people in the United States.
0: Chad Marlowe, Senior Policy Counsel at the ACLU, where he focuses on privacy, surveillance, and technology issues. He leads the ACLU's efforts against Flock. I'm Amy Goodman with Juan Gonzalez. Thanks for joining us.
6: With dry weather and a reduced snowpack in Washington, one accidental spark can lead to a wildfire. 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
12: 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Monday and Tuesday, open jam at Jackson Street. 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Wednesday, RCA, the Max Quartet, Hunter Koss, and many others at Kendall Yards Night Market, the Dirty Champions and Aki Fumikado at Zola, Virginia Rails at Remedy, New Constellations at the District, open mic with Derek Hart at the Checkerboard, and the Downtown Get Down Jam at the Red Room. Thursday, the Larson Group at Emma Roos, Gloria at Zola, Kenny James Miller at Chan's Red Dragon, and Danbert No Bacon, Better Days, and Nathan Chartrey at the Big Dipper. 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

Good evening, Spokane. Hello and welcome to Global Odyssey. My name is Craig. I am your fellow traveler on this weekly journey of discovery around the world of music. And we've got a theme today because we're having an extraordinarily hot week here in the inland northwest. Predicted to be in the upper 90s all week. I needed to come up with a cooling show for you, and I hit upon the color blue. Color blue is a nice soothing color for the most part, a chill color, if you will. And so we've got an entire 2 hours of music of blue, not blues, but blue. And so you'll get the idea as we go along. I've got music this first set from Joni Mitchell, from Cesaria Evora, from Elton John, from Carrie Brothers, Mazzy Star, and Kelela, celebrating the color blue and starting off with a song by that name from Joni Mitchell.

0: All right, that is opening set of our blue playlist for a hot summer night here on Global Odyssey. We started off with Joni Mitchell, title track to 1971's album Blue. And then we heard from the Cape Verdean superstar Cesaria Evora, another title track. This one was from an album from 1999 called Mar Azul, or Blue Sea. And Elton John, Blue Eyes. Carey Brothers, another song called Blue Eyes. And then we heard two songs that were Blue Light. First from Mazzy Star from, 1993. And the second from Kelela. She's an artist out of the UK that combines electronic music with R&B. And again, that was a song called Blue Light. All right, let's listen to this.
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0: New album from an electronic music group. They describe themselves as a Pan-Asian couple, and sometimes a young son accompanies. They are called Tenger, T-E-N-G-G-E-R, and their brand new album is called Sky. The track number one of Sky was called Blue, and that's what got me started on this blue rabbit hole in the beginning. So I'm going to play you this track called Blue from Tenger.

0: That is music from Tenger. Their new album is called Sky, and that was a track called Blue on this Blue Playlist Day.
1: Musica sem fronteiras. Musik ohne Grenzen. Kukyongyeongnen umak. Musica senza frontiere.
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0: All right, we're going to carry on with our blue-related playlist for this hot summer night. We have got music from Georgia Smith, from Kali Uchis, Colombian pop star J Balvin, Linda Ronstadt, Arlo Parks, and then two from Mexico, Zoe and Natalia Lafourcade will bring us up to the top of the hour, starting with Georgia Smith. You can find it here. This is a track called Blue Lights.

0: I hope you're enjoying our blue playlist for Hot Summer Night. Let's get you caught up on what we heard here in that last little bit of an extended set. Started off with Georgia Smith, a song called Blue Lights from 2018 album Lost and Found. Then Kali Uchis, a song called Blue. And then J Balvin, Azul, out of his Colores album from 2020. J Balvin is, of course, the superstar Colombian Latin pop star. And then went back to 1977, Linda Ronstadt doing her version of Blue Bayou. Arlo Parks, that was a new album from her called Ambiguous Desire, and that was Blue Disco. And then Zoe out of Mexico, a kind of an alt-rock group out of Mexico. Their song Azul from Aztlan album from 2018. And then another Mexican artist, this time Natalia Lafourcade. Again, song called Azul from 2009. All right, I'm going to play this one promo, and then I will be back with the challenge question. So stay tuned.
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0: Do that, please. All right. Challenge question time as teased. And so here it is. The phone number to call if you want to hazard a guess on the challenge question is 509-747-3807. I'll get that number again, 509-747-3807. I am live in the studio. Call me up and take a shot at this. Now, this is a multi-part challenge question, so listen carefully. There is a song, a very old song, called Blue Moon. Blue Moon has been covered any number of times to really good effect. I am going to ask, I'm wanting to know, one, who wrote the song Blue Moon? It's a songwriting duo, so-and-so and so-and-so. It came out in, I think, 1934. So that's the era we're talking about. Who wrote the song Blue Moon? That's the hard part. The easier part, and the one that most people should, I think, get, is who is doing the covers. I'm going to play two covers by very distinctive American voices. And then I'll play a third song, a third version of it. But I want you to tell me who is doing these covers of the song Blue Moon, starting with this one. Again, 509-747-3807.

Okay, that's the first version. I'm going to play you the now. I've got several correct guesses on that one. Nobody's guessed right on the songwriters yet. But we'll give a little bit more time. So I've got the second version, and then I'll play a third version, which if you wait, and if you want to wait and just listen to all the versions and then call in, that's cool. So here's the second version I'm asking for. Who is this person?

Okay. So, yes, there was only 5 years difference between those two versions. 1956 was the first one. 1961 was the second one. And yes, some really good answers so far. I did get one person get the songwriter correct, and a few people have gotten one or both of the two artists that I played. I'm going to play

0: This version is also from 1961. So three versions of the same song, very different versions, all within a five-year period of time. We had several people call in, including Kevin, Jean, Mark, and Anne, who got one or both of the vocalists. The first one, of course, was Billie Holiday. The second one was Frank Sinatra, a young Frank. As Sharon points out, Sharon was the one who got all three. The writers, Rodgers and Hart. Rodgers and Hart from way back in early 19, I believe it was 1934. The story goes that it was rewritten multiple times. It was written for a show that then was never produced. And then it was rewritten for a second show. And then it was written a third time. The music was the same. I should say the lyrics were rewritten. The lyrics were written for yet a third time for popular reasons, and that's the one that we hear now is Blue Moon by Rodgers and Hart. All right, thanks for all of the calls and texts. Let's move it on. Let's go ahead and do a little underwriting announcement here first.
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0: All right, more blue. I've got a cover by Limp Bizkit of a classic Who song. And then I've got David Bowie in this next little mini set coming right here.

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1: All right, right prior to that, we heard Limp Bizkit covering Behind Blue Eyes. That came out as a single in 2003. And then David Bowie, Blue Jean, from a 1984 album called Tonight. And tonight, we've got some more blue-related music, including some Portuguese vocals from Angola and from Brazil. We're going to hear from Yolo Semedo out of Angola. We're going to hear from Bittersweet, then two from Brazil, Gal Costa and Som Imaginario. And then finish off this set with the Cuban and American band leader Mario Bauza. So more blue, including this version of Mar Azul. Hit the wrong button. There we go. Let's try that one.

right, that's set. We heard Angolan singer Yola Samedo. She did Mar Azul. And then Bittersweet did Take Two Blue. Went to Brazil for Jal Costa. Did Azul from Minha Voz from 2002. And then stayed in Brazil for some Latin jazz with some Imaginario Mar Azul from 1973, and then finished that set off with Cuban-born bandleader Mario Bauza. He is often credited as being the originator of the Latin jazz sound from the 1940s. That particular track was recorded, though, in 1991, just prior to his death, a song called Azulito. I'm going to stay with Latin jazz for a little bit more. This is from one of my all-time favorite jazz albums. It's by a saxophonist, Argentinian-born saxophonist Gato Barbieri, and it's a little-known album, but it's really outstanding. It was recorded in 1974, the third of a three-part chapters series that he did on Latin American music, and this is a song called Lluvia Azul.

Au. Cannot believe how good that is. Gatto Barbieri, saxophonist Gatto Barbieri, song called Luvia Azul from a 1974 album called Chapter 3, Viva Emiliano Zapata, with a jazz orchestra under the direction of Cuban-American band leader and arranger Chico O'Farrell. Yeah. And we're going out with Pat Martino, his version of Blue Bossa. And I'm going to get out of here, make way for Basement Beats. Thank you all for listening. Text, phone calls, as per usual. I will be back next week with an all-new show. In the meantime, take care of yourselves and each other. And as I say, stay tuned for Basement Beats coming up right after the break. 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

magic with spell. Hello, how's it going? You might have heard me earlier. You might have tuned in right on the dot at 8 o'clock right now, so you might not have heard me earlier.

101.1 and 92.3 FM. We do funk here, we do psych, we do everything under the sun. It's a good time, and tonight my personal vibe is summer with a twinge of melancholy, and we're going to get that with some sweet soul, some lo-fi soul, and also some apocalyptic country from the 60s. It kind of borders on freak beat territory, definitely freaky no matter what. It's going to be an interesting time. Not quite sure what DJ Bubblegum Toothpaste is bringing to the table, but we will hear from DJ Bubblegum Toothpaste here soon.

Iranian women who are leading the inspiring and... I'm going to start this over again. Iranian women who are leading and inspiring nationwide protests for basic human rights are among the main targets of violence from the Iranian authorities. The NCRI Women's Committee works extensively with Iranian women in and outside of the country.

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More information online at women.ncr-iran.org. We're hanging out here. It's Basement Beats. DJ Bubblegum Toothpaste is here, and I am getting through some weird, melancholic private press soul. We just got done hearing Cold Blooded Express with You're the Life of Me. Before that was Larry Buffa with Forever. Deviations and Deviation Band with Loving You Is Easy. Honey Bus with For You. Everyday People with I'd Like to Stay. And then we started off with Blue Magic by Spell. I'm going to keep playing around with some 60s stuff for a little bit. This is Lee Reed with Sunshine Tomorrow, some criminally overlooked soul from the dollar bins of Germany. And then we're going to get into some weird apocalyptic country. And we're going to see where that takes us. I also have some cool DX7 slow jams coming up too, so don't touch that dial. This is Basement Beats. My name is CJ Shrimp Biscuit. What's up? How's your night going? It's really nice outside. It's about to be really hot. That's going to suck, but the weather's nice right now, so enjoy it while you still can.

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Right here on KYRS Thin Air Community Radio. Radio.

feeling the summer heat with that old car? 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It's a cool move for a hot summer. Remember, the toll-free number is 855-KYRS-CAR, 855-579-7227. I've got some slow jams for you. Right now we've got Haley Mariam G. Gioris with Mon B.A. Then we heard Herb Sims Jr. with You Sweet You, Goody with It's Too Late, Sandgate with A Thousand Years, Tell Me Now by High Society, and Ronnie Martin with Kiss Tomorrow Goodbye. I've got about 20 minutes left before I'm going to hand things over to DJ Bubblegum Toothpaste. It's going to be a good time, so don't touch that dial. This is Basement Beats right here on KYRS, Thin Air Community Radio.

I'm going to do something that I've never done before on this show, and I'm going to play some ragas. Well, actually one raga, because this one's an hour long, and I'm just going to let it play out for the rest of my set. I have some stuff that I wanted to play, but I kind of want to save it at the same time because it matches up with some songs in the queue a little bit better next week. So I think that's what I'm going to do. And instead of hearing that, we're going to hear Ustad Violet Khan with Kedar Bankar. Rarely heard raga. It's going to be interesting. I really like this one. I found it in my liked playlist, and I kind of just thought it might be funny. It might be kind of silly to just play it, you know. I like doing weird experimental things. I like pushing the boundaries, so. All right, yeah, let's get right into it. My name is DJ Shrimp Biscuit, and this will be the last song that I do, so I hope you tune out and vibe out to it. And then DJ Bubblegum Toothpaste is going to come perk you back up with some hot and heavy.

This one goes out to my friend Kavo on his birthday. Happy birthday, bro. Shouts out to all the homies out there. Everybody listening. You, the listener, as well, wherever you are, whatever you're doing. I'm DJ Bubblegum Toothpaste. You're listening to Bass and Beats. Right now, we got Stretch and Burn with Get Up, Go Insane, the Plump DJs remix.

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going to be my last track tonight. This is V1 with Dead Cities, one of my all-time favorite trance tracks. I've definitely played it here a couple times, but I love the pieces. And thank you so much for listening. 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I've been DJ Bubblegum Toothpaste. 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
1: This is your KYRS live and local calendar for July 3rd through the 7th. 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
3: This is your KYRS live and local calendar for July 20th through the 23rd. 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Monday and Tuesday, open jam at Jackson Street. 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Wednesday, RCA, the Max Quartet, Hunter Koss, and many others at Kendall Yard's Night Market, the Dirty Champions and Aki Fumikado at Zola, Virginia Rails at Remedy, New Constellations at the District, open mic with Derek Hart at the Checkerboard, and the Downtown Get Down Jam at the Red Room. Thursday, the Larson Group at Emma Roo's, Gloria at Zola, Kenny James Miller at Chan's Red Dragon, and Danbert No Bacon, Better Days, and Nathan Chartrey at the Big Dipper. 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

Looking for a great night of local music? 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Doors open at 6 and the music beginning at 7. Enjoy an evening with the Bedheads, Spokane's own indie rock and folk favorites, known for their authentic sound and deep roots in the local music scene. 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And prepare for liftoff with Slee Boy and the Easy Sleazies, bringing their psychedelic space jazz fusion from mellow melodic grooves to wild paint-shaking jams. 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

0: is your KYRS live and local calendar for July 20th through the 23rd. Monday, Jerry Lee Raines at the Parlor, Jameson Sampson at Zola, Colony House, and Vika at the District, I Set My Friends on Fire at the Big Dipper, and the Mac Movement open mic with Half Dan at the Red Room. Monday and Tuesday, open jam at Jackson Street. Tuesday, Corey Aileen at the Global Food and Art Market in Garland, the All-Star Jam at Zola, and Shiny Ribs at the District. Wednesday, RCA, the Max Quartet, Hunter Koss, and many others at Kendall Yards Night Market, the Dirty Champions and Aki Fumikado at Zola, Virginia Rails at Remedy, New Constellations at the District, open mic with Derek Hart at the Checkerboard, and the Downtown Get Down Jam at the Red Room. Thursday, the Larson Group at Emma Roos, Gloria at Zola, Kenny James Miller at Chan's Red Dragon, and Danbert No Bacon, Better Days, and Nathan Chartres at the Big Dipper. 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
1: Parents, does your kid keep begging for a pet for their birthday this year?
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1: This is your KYRS live and local calendar for July 20th through the 23rd. Monday, Jerry Lee Raines at the Parlor, Jameson Sampson at Zola, Colony House, and Vika at the District, I Set My Friends on Fire at the Big Dipper, and the Mac Movement open mic with Half Dan at the Red Room. Monday and Tuesday, open jam at Jackson Street. Tuesday, Corey Aileen at the Global Food and Art Market in Garland, the All-Star Jam at Zola, and Shiny Ribs at the District. Wednesday, RCA, the Max Quartet, Hunter Koss, and many others at Kendall Yards Night Market, the Dirty Champions and Aki Fumikado at Zola, Virginia Rails at Remedy, New Constellations at the District, open mic with Derek Hart at the Checkerboard, and the Downtown Get Down Jam at the Red Room. Thursday, the Larson Group at Emma Roos, Gloria at Zola, Kenny James Miller at Chan's Red Dragon, and Danbert No Bacon, Better Days, and Nathan Chartray at the Big Dipper. 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

0: One pill can kill. 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

is your KYRS live and local calendar for July 20th through the 23rd. Monday, Jerry Lee Raines at the Parlor, Jameson Sampson at Zola, Colony House, and Vika at the District, I Set My Friends on Fire at the Big Dipper, and the Mac Movement open mic with Half Dan at the Red Room. Monday and Tuesday, open jam at Jackson Street. Tuesday, Corey Aileen at the Global Food and Art Market in Garland, the All-Star Jam at Zola, and Shiny Ribs at the District. Wednesday, RCA, the Max Quartet, Hunter Koss, and many others at Kendall Yards Night Market, the Dirty Champions and Aki Fumikado at Zola, Virginia Rails at Remedy, New Constellations at the District, open mic with Derek Hart at the Checkerboard, and the Downtown Get Down Jam at the Red Room. Thursday, the Larson Group at Emmerou's, Gloria at Zola, Kenny James Miller at Chan's Red Dragon, and Danbert No Bacon, Better Days, and Nathan Chartrey at the Big Dipper. 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

Looking for a great night of local music? 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Doors open at 6 and the music beginning at 7. Enjoy an evening with the Bedheads, Spokane's own indie rock and folk favorites, known for their authentic sound and deep roots in the local music scene. 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And prepare for liftoff with Slee Boy and the Easy Sleazies, bringing their psychedelic space jazz fusion from mellow melodic grooves to wild paint-shaking jams. 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Get loud in the library, Friday, July 17th at Central Library. 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
1: Yo, let's go. 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
3: Most teen crashes happen within minutes of leaving home, and not wearing a seatbelt is one of the leading causes of teen traffic deaths. It takes 2 seconds to buckle up, 2 seconds that could save your life. Real friends buckle up.

0: is your KYRS live and local calendar for July 20th through the 23rd. Monday, Jerry Lee Raines at the Parlor, Jameson Sampson at Zola, Colony House, and Vika at the District, I Set My Friends on Fire at the Big Dipper, and the Mac Movement open mic with Half Dan at the Red Room. Monday and Tuesday, open jam at Jackson Street. Tuesday, Corey Aileen at the Global Food and Art Market in Garland, the All-Star Jam at Zola, and Shiny Ribs at the District. Wednesday, RCA, the Max Quartet, Hunter Koss, and many others at Kendall Yards Night Market, the Dirty Champions and Aki Fumikado at Zola, Virginia Rails at Remedy, New Constellations at the District, open mic with Derek Hart at the Checkerboard, and the Downtown Get Down Jam at the Red Room. Thursday, the Larson Group at Emma Roos, Gloria at Zola, Kenny James Miller at Chan's Red Dragon, and Danbert No Bacon, Better Days, and Nathan Chartres at the Big Dipper. 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
1: Over one-third of the crops you eat are reliant on pollinators. 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
0: What will you do when there's no bees left in our backyards?

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Monday, Jerry Lee Raines at the Parlor, Jameson Sampson at Zola, Colony House, and Vika at the District, I Set My Friends on Fire at the Big Dipper, and the Mac Movement open mic with Half Dan at the Red Room. Monday and Tuesday, open jam at Jackson Street. Tuesday, Corey Aileen at the Global Food and Art Market in Garland, the All-Star Jam at Zola, and Shiny Ribs at the District. Wednesday, RCA, the Max Quartet, Hunter Koss, and many others at Kendall Yards Night Market, the Dirty Champions and Aki Fumikado at Zola, Virginia Rails at Remedy, New Constellations at the District, open mic with Derek Hart at the Checkerboard, and the Downtown Get Down Jam at the Red Room. Thursday, the Larson Group at Emma Roos, Gloria at Zola, Kenny James Miller at Chan's Red Dragon, and Danbert No Bacon, Better Days, and Nathan Chartres at the Big Dipper. 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

0: Hello, Spokaneites. This is Victor Komarovsky, Spokane's Gothic historian. Before you tuck yourselves into bed late Friday nights, join me just after midnight at 12:30 a.m. following the Suspense Radio program for a Spokane bedtime story about the real, unabridged, and sometimes troubling history of America and the Lilac City. Stories that just might keep you awake. Right here on KYRS Thin Air Community Radio, FM 88.1 and 92.3.
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Monday, Jerry Lee Raines at the Parlor, Jameson Sampson at Zola, Colony House, and Vika at the District, I Set My Friends on Fire at the Big Dipper, and the Mac Movement open mic with Half Dan at the Red Room. Monday and Tuesday, open jam at Jackson Street. Tuesday, Corey Aileen at the Global Food and Art Market in Garland, the All-Star Jam at Zola, and Shiny Ribs at the District. Wednesday, RCA, the Max Quartet, Hunter Koss, and many others at Kendall Yards Night Market, the Dirty Champions and Aki Fumikado at Zola, Virginia Rails at Remedy, New Constellations at the District, open mic with Derek Hart at the Checkerboard, and the Downtown Get Down Jam at the Red Room. Thursday, the Larson Group at Emma Roos, Gloria at Zola, Kenny James Miller at Chan's Red Dragon, and Danbert No Bacon, Better Days, and Nathan Chartray at the Big Dipper. 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

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Doors open at 6 and the music beginning at 7. 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And prepare for liftoff with Slee Boy and the Easy Sleazies, bringing their psychedelic space jazz fusion from mellow melodic grooves to wild paint-shaking jams. 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
1: Ever think about how cluttered our streets are? According to the Cascadia Consulting Group, 37.8 million pounds of waste are littered each year in Washington.
0: That's about 5 pounds per person. What would the Lorax say? Keep the streets clean. Don't be a litter bug. Leave places cleaner than you found it.
2: 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Monday, Jerry Lee Raines at the Parlor, Jameson Sampson at Zola, Colony House, and Vika at the District, I Set My Friends on Fire at the Big Dipper, and the Mac Movement open mic with Half Dan at the Red Room. Monday and Tuesday, open jam at Jackson Street. Tuesday, Corey Aileen at the Global Food and Art Market in Garland, the All-Star Jam at Zola, and Shiny Ribs at the District. Wednesday, RCA, the Max Quartet, Hunter Koss, and many others at Kendall Yards Night Market, the Dirty Champions and Aki Fumikado at Zola, Virginia Rails at Remedy, New Constellations at the District, open mic with Derek Hart at the Checkerboard, and the Downtown Get Down Jam at the Red Room. Thursday, the Larson Group at Emma Roos, Gloria at Zola, Kenny James Miller at Chan's Red Dragon, and Danbert No Bacon, Better Days, and Nathan Chartrey at the Big Dipper. 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

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Monday, Jerry Lee Raines at the Parlor, Jameson Sampson at Zola, Colony House, and Vika at the District, I Set My Friends on Fire at the Big Dipper, and the Mac Movement open mic with Half Dan at the Red Room. Monday and Tuesday, open jam at Jackson Street. Tuesday, Corey Aileen at the Global Food and Art Market in Garland, the All-Star Jam at Zola, and Shiny Ribs at the District. Wednesday, RCA, the Max Quartet, Hunter Koss, and many others at Kendall Yards Night Market, the Dirty Champions and Aki Fumikado at Zola, Virginia Rails at Remedy, New Constellations at the District, open mic with Derek Hart at the Checkerboard, and the Downtown Get Down Jam at the Red Room. Thursday, the Larson Group at Emma Roos, Gloria at Zola, Kenny James Miller at Chan's Red Dragon, and Danbert No Bacon, Better Days, and Nathan Chartrey at the Big Dipper. 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
1: How long have you been in there? 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
1: Ugh, get out. You're wasting water. In 2021, the National Environmental Education Foundation found that 3.8 billion gallons of water would be saved annually if Washington residents cut their showers by just 1 minute.
2: And according to Dr. Kaminska of Kaminska Dermatology, if your average shower length exceeds 10 minutes, you are at a greater risk of developing dry skin conditions.
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No, this is easy. 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And you're done. 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

0: Welcome. This is Dr. Michio Kaku, Professor of Theoretical Physics at the City College and the Graduate Center of the City University of New York. And this is Exploration. Every week on Exploration, we discuss the fascinating world of science and its impact on society. And today, we're going to talk about the future of the space program, or what's left of it. Some people say that NASA is an agency to nowhere. It has an identity crisis. Which way to go? Should we go to the moon? Should we go to Mars? Should we go to asteroids? It's not entirely clear. So we're going to bring on two special guests today. The first special guest is an astronaut, Tom Jones, who'll talk to us about the good old days before the space shuttle was canceled. The good old days when we sent astronauts into outer space on a regular basis. Now, of course, we pretty much piggyback on the Russian space program, launching our astronauts from the Soyuz space capsule in Kazakhstan. And, of course, President Barack Obama has put his eggs in the egg of commercial development, hoping that private enterprise will pick up where the government no longer goes in terms of putting astronauts in outer space. And then our second special guest says, nonsense. Why bother with the moon at all? Let's go on to Mars. We're going to bring on Robert Zubrin, founder of the Mars Society, and one of the leading advocates of basically bypassing the moon and going on to the red planet. Well, back during the days of President George W. Bush, it seemed so simple. We would have a replacement for the space shuttle called the Constellation. We would then go on to the moon, and perhaps maybe after that on to Mars. Well, certain things hit, among them the economic crisis, the coming in of President Barack Obama. The space shuttle program was canceled. The mission to the moon was canceled. And so now NASA could be suffering from identity crisis. Which way to go? Should we go back to the moon? Some people say, no, let the Chinese, let the Indians, let the Japanese and the Europeans go to the moon because they've never colonized the moon with their astronauts, so let them do it. What we should do is go on to the asteroids and maybe even beyond that to Mars. In fact, some Google billionaires have stated that we should make it a commercial operation to mine the asteroid belt. Well, who knows for sure? My personal attitude is, well, if Google billionaires are willing to pay the bill rather than the taxpayer, more power to them. Let someone else pay for the mining of the asteroids. Maybe there are trillions in riches to be found in the asteroids. But meanwhile, Robert Zubrin of the Mars Society says all of this discussion is nonsense because what we really have to do is bypass all of this and go on to the red planet. That is our destiny. Well, who knows for sure? Anyway, let's begin with today's program. We're going to be talking about the exploration of outer space. The Indians and the Chinese have made it a priority to go to the moon. And we have two special guests pre-recorded. The first is Tom Jones, NASA astronaut, who will talk to us about what is it like to be out there in outer space. And by 2020, our astronauts should be walking on the surface of the moon once again. And in fact, we may even have a traffic jam around the moon. The Chinese may actually beat the United States to putting men back on the moon by 2020. And not to be outdone, the Indians want to send unmanned probes to the moon, leading perhaps to their astronauts also going to the moon sometime perhaps after 2020. Not to mention the fact that the Japanese and the Europeans also want to get in the mix. So definitely, we might have a traffic jam on the moon around 2020. And then in the second half of Exploration, we're going to bring on a pre-recorded interview with Robert Zubrin. He is perhaps the most vocal proponent to put men on Mars. He's the founder of the Mars Society, former aerospace engineer. So we'll talk about the pros and cons of going beyond the moon onto Mars. So once again, our first special guest is astronaut Tom Jones from NASA. The first question for you, Dr. Jones, is as a youth, how did you first get interested in exploration and the space program?
1: It's easy to remember for me. My grandmother was a big reader, and so she went down to the five and dime store and bought on the remnant table a book called Space Flight, The Coming Exploration of the Universe. It was one of these little golden books of knowledge that you could get back in the 1960s. And so I was five, and she gave me this book, and it was filled with wonderful illustrations, paintings of what space flight might be like. There were no photos because no one had gone into space yet. But that really captured my imagination. These astronauts and spaceships were fascinating subjects to me. So I began to read more about those on trips to the library and very quickly got fascinated with the subject of space science and astronomy. When I was 12, my parents got our family our first telescope, and I became the sole operator of it. I was tough to get other people to let other people use it, but I had it out a lot in suburban Baltimore. And along with the fact that they were building rockets in my hometown as part of the Gemini program in the middle 60s, I think all of these things combined to make astronautics and astronomy a very favorite subject of mine, which I just devoured in school and at the library.
0: And you went to the United States Air Force Academy. Why'd you go there, and did you have in the back of your mind this career path that would take you into outer space?
1: Well, certainly by the age of 10, I was aware of the job of astronauts and the fact that it was a reality and that they were building rockets in my hometown. And I said, well, I'd like to ride a machine like that someday. And during the Apollo program, as we watched the first run-ups to the moon landings, I was aware that test pilots were the ones who were selected to be astronauts. So if I wanted to do the job, I certainly had to become a test pilot. And you've got to go through a military flight training program. And I chose the Air Force. So the Air Force Academy seemed to me the best place that was focused on flying in the country. And that's why I tried to enroll there. By the time I was in college, the moon landings were just finishing. And so it was very clear that I still wanted to do this. And I thought that was a great jump on the program. Getting into flight school, becoming an Air Force pilot, and then becoming a test pilot.
0: And I understand that you flew missions on B-52 bombers for the Strategic Air Command. Could you elaborate?
1: Well, after a year of pilot training after graduation, I got a basic science degree at the Air Force Academy. I knew I was going to be flying for a while and then try to get into test pilot school. So my first assignment after pilot training was to go to Strategic Air Command, which was an outfit that was involved in nuclear deterrence. And my mission as a B-52 crew member, a co-pilot, and then an aircraft commander, was to sit alert duty out at the base about once every 3 weeks. I would live for an entire week out at the base trying to make sure that the Russians would always fear a counterattack if they tried to do a surprise attack on the U.S. So we trained for the nuclear delivery mission, a doomsday mission. And it was quite a strange existence. Every third week you'd be waiting for the horn to blow, signaling a Russian attack, and then you jump into your planes and taxi out as fast as you could and take off. That's what we trained for. And fortunately, nobody ever shot at me, and the Cold War wound down to its eventual conclusion. While I was doing that, though, NASA brought along the space shuttle and changed the rules on how you could become an astronaut.
0: Now, many people who watched the movie, Top Gun with Tom Cruise, have dreamed about dogfights out there in the wild blue yonder. However, you went for a PhD in planetary sciences. So how did that come about?
1: Well, to tell you the truth, I was in the Air Force and sitting alert duty, and I remember clearly being out there on the base during one of those weeks of duty and watching the miniseries Cosmos by Carl Sagan. And this was a man in a television production that really captured my imagination. And I said, here's a guy who's doing this for a career, the thing that I've loved to study and read about all these years. And now that NASA is looking for scientists and engineers, maybe I can become a space scientist, and maybe that would be an alternate path. I knew that test piloting would be a tough assignment to get. It was very competitive in the Air Force, and especially for bomber pilots who weren't widely needed at that time. So after watching Cosmos and reading some more books about that particular profession, I decided I'd go back to graduate school and see if I could become a practicing research scientist.
0: Now, a lot of people ask the question, if I want to become an astronaut, what do I do? Do I send a postcard to NASA saying, sign me up? What is the career path? What is the process by which somebody out there can realize a dream of going into outer space?
1: Well, it's easier today with the Internet. You can get on the Internet and read all about astronaut selection at NASA.gov, NASA.gov, their website, and search for astronaut selection. But back then, you just wrote a letter to the Johnson Space Center in Houston where the astronauts train, and I got a reply back from the selection office, and they informed me about the basic qualifications. You have to send in an application, which includes a big civil service exam and a lot of paperwork to fill out, as well as a medical exam. And you just send in that application, they keep it on file, and then every time that they select a new group of astronauts, they'll notify you to see whether you're still interested in applying. And so I started that process in 1986.
0: Now, 1986 was also a watershed year because that's when the Space Shuttle Challenger blew up on international television, a very sobering event. Seven astronauts tragically lost their lives in that accident. And we sometimes forget that going into outer space is not a Sunday picnic, that about 1% of the time there is booster rocket failure and major malfunction of rockets. So was that sobering? How did that impact on you?
1: Oh, it was terrible. I was watching that accident. I was watching with the launch of that mission with Krista McAuliffe, the first school teacher to go into space, with a bunch of school students, elementary school students at the University of Arizona, where I was a graduate student. And the catastrophe unfolded before us on this big screen TV. And, you know, you had to try to make some sense of it for the kids and tell the kids that there was no hope that they'd gotten out. And it was a terrible emotional blow. Next door at the Lunar and Planetary Lab where I was studying, everyone was completely floored, devastated by this emotionally, even though most of the people were involved in planetary science and astronomy and robotic missions. They knew how serious this was for the future of space travel and exploration in general. So it was a real body blow. I had met the commander of that mission about a year before, and he'd encouraged me to apply to become an astronaut. He was a very motivated guy who was clear about his mission. And it was infectious. It motivated me to follow in his footsteps. And after his death, Dick Scobee, I decided that, well, he must have really believed in this to risk his life in such a way. And I knew that my desire to do it was very strong. And I thought if people like that I look up to are willing to risk their lives, then I still think I could find the courage to do the same thing. And I talked it over with my wife before I began applying.
0: Now, you're a former test pilot, and you know when you go into that cockpit that you're putting your life on the line. You know that unlike a civilian, which wants lots of life insurance and assurances, there's no problem. You know you're putting your life on the line when you go into a jet airplane. Now, when you become an astronaut, are the astronauts also told the same thing? We have civilians going into outer space. We have politicians and multimillionaires now going into outer space. Are they really mentally prepared for the fact that, like I mentioned, roughly 1% of the time there is catastrophic failure?
1: Well, we're certainly aware of the risks. As a pilot, I didn't become a test pilot. I actually left the Air Force after just flying bombers because I wanted to pursue the science path. But I knew that the professionals involved in flying the shuttle were aware of the risks. Of course, Scobee certainly was. And I decided that there must be a recognition among all the crew members that what they're doing must register on them as being so worthwhile that they're willing to risk their physical safety, even their lives, to accomplish these missions. And when I got into the astronaut corps in 1990, I found that to be true, that people were thinking of this as a long-term program of exploration. They figured that the benefits they'd bring back from each mission would be building blocks that future explorers would use to return to the moon, get to the asteroids and Mars. So we all viewed this as a continuum, and each little contribution that we made was worth the risk of our lives. Now, the shuttle's a pretty safe machine. Even though it's had two terrible accidents, it's one of the most reliable rockets that's out there. So you can always tell yourself that it's not going to happen to you, but you must recognize that it's a finite possibility that each mission has got, you know, one in a couple of hundred chances of leading to a catastrophe.
0: Okay, now let's get into the guts of your book. That is the training of an astronaut and what it's like there to orbit the Earth and look down from outer space. First of all, the training. Let's talk about going into swimming pools, going into 1,000 horsepower centrifuges, going into the Vomit Comet. What is the grueling regimen that astronaut training entails?
1: Well, to begin with, it's much like a college curriculum of investigating the basics of spaceflight. So you bring in all these people who are test pilots and scientists and engineers, and they have varied backgrounds, but everyone's capable of learning. And so essentially it's a graduate course in spaceflight and its fundamentals and the systems that allow us to survive and work up there, the space shuttle in this case. So it's a year of astronaut basic training. And you start in a classroom, read a lot of books, get a lot of lectures. So that's very familiar to most of us. And yet it moves very quickly into simulator training, where you're actually flipping switches, reading checklists, working as a team to put into practice what you've learned in the classroom. And there are also a lot of ancillary training experiences that are quite fun, even though they're very serious in mind, like survival training. What do you do if you bail out of a jet or out of a shuttle and you come down in some distant location where you've got to await rescue. So we had water and land survival training. We also, as you say, rode the centrifuge to prepare us for the accelerations of launch, scuba training to prepare us for underwater training in a spacesuit to simulate free fall. And finally, that ride on the Vomit Comet that everybody looks forward to, where you get 20-second doses of free fall as the airplane rides this roller coaster path through the sky. And that's both exuberant and exhilarating. And then finally, in the end, it's an endurance contest to see if you can keep your stomach and your mind together while this airplane does these gyrations. But it's great to experience free fall.
0: Now, people who saw the movie Apollo 13 saw Tom Hanks floating for what seemed like forever. And people said, well, how'd they do that? There's no room for wires in that tiny little capsule. How'd they get Tom Hanks to float like that? And as you mentioned, it was this airplane called the Vomit Comet. And there's a reason for that. People throw up. Is that right?
1: Well, some do. Most people get a little queasy after the end of an hour and a half on that plane, where you do 40 up and down roller coaster cycles to give you those cycles of weightlessness that last 20 or 25 seconds. It's very aggravating to be in free fall for 25 seconds and then be slammed to the floor with two times the force of gravity as you pull out. And when you do that over and over, it tends to tumble your gyros and lead to nausea. I found that I never really got aggressively sick up there, but I certainly felt after the end of those 40 parabolas that I was ready to walk wobbly off the airplane and go sit down quietly for a while.
0: And let's talk about weightlessness. Weightlessness is the state of free fall. That is, if you're in an elevator and someone cuts the wire of the elevator, God forbid, you are in free fall and you are weightless because the floor of the elevator falls at the same rate that you do, giving you the illusion that there's no gravity. Of course, there's gravity. It's pulling you to the floor, but the floor is falling at the same rate as you. Same thing with the Vomit Comet. You're essentially being hurled like a rock into the atmosphere, and you are in free fall. So the question is, if you're in free fall, that sensation is a sensation of dying. That is, you're falling off a skyscraper. So is that the sensation that you have, that you're thrown like a rock into the atmosphere in the Vomit Comet? Is a sensation like the sensation that you're dying?
1: Well, fortunately, your body is pretty easily fooled. Your mind is fooled because you're in a cabin of an aircraft or you're in the cabin of a space shuttle, and you can't tell that you're being hurtled through the atmosphere or around the planet at hundreds or thousands of miles per hour as you fall, either on this roller coaster parabola or, you know, in an orbit around the Earth. So to you, your surroundings are falling with you. They all appear motionless. That's your frame of reference. And so you just appear to be floating. And so it's rather a gentle feeling. You don't feel any motion of high speed or even standing on the edge of a precipice and leaping off. So it's pretty easy to get used to. It's just a gentle lifting or a floating feeling, and it's nice to be able to move with just a fingertip push against the walls. And I find it's something that you actually forget about after a couple of days.
0: Now, you spent 52 days in Earth orbit during the 11 years you were in the astronaut program. So everyone wants to know, if you're up there for not just 20 seconds, but for days on end, how do you do very simple bodily functions? Like, for example, eating. How do you eat when your food floats in front of you? How do you drink if water will simply float to the ceiling? And what the question everyone wants to know is, how do you go to the bathroom?
1: Well, all of those subjects I try to explore in skywalking to give you that personal experience of being in there. The eating, fortunately, is almost a non-issue. All of your swallowing and digestive functions seem to work just fine with the peristalsis that moves things through your digestive tract at work. It doesn't need gravity to function. You do have to eat these foods out of a pouch and drink liquids from a pouch with a straw inserted so that food and debris and globules of liquid don't float around the cabin and mess up the systems up there. So it's rather tedious after a while that you have to eat one package at a time. You don't get to sample three or four dishes at once. You've got to eat in a cereal fashion, and it almost becomes perfunctory after a week of the novelty wearing off. So, but it's aside from a little bit of extra time and care required, it's actually quite easy to eat and drink. And I still enjoy the varied menu that we had available to us, even though the foods aren't fresh. They're at least freeze-dried or irradiated or thermostabilized, so they retain some good flavors. Now, the bathroom question. Down here on the ground, gravity makes everything go where it's supposed to. And as I write in the pages of Skywalking up there, you've got some special training to use because we use air instead of gravity to make things go where they're supposed to. Liquid down a suction hose where each crew member uses a personal funnel to guide the liquid into the tube. And for solid waste, it's blown into a storage tank underneath the commode seat. And then the clever thing about it is that the solid waste tank, while it's not in use, is exposed to a vacuum. So the solid waste is sterilized and dehydrated. So the next time it's used, there's no odor or chance of a pathogen getting back into the cabin. It's quite clever. And while it takes longer to use the system than on Earth, it actually functions quite well.
0: Well, according to the book The Right Stuff by Tom Wolfe, when our first astronaut, Alan Shepard, was sent into a suborbital trajectory, he had to go to the bathroom. He told Mission Control he had to go to the bathroom, and Mission Control vetoed it. And so they sent him into outer space, where he essentially urinated in outer space. Now, that is not a good thing to do, right? Because if you have liquid inside your spacesuit and you are weightless, it could be a mess, right?
1: Well, it certainly was a mess, and I'm sure he was quite a smelly guy when he came back and got out of the suit. But he survived just fine, and that's because of spacesuit design. They don't put any electronics generally inside an oxygen-filled suit unless there be an ignition source that could lead to a fire. So the inside of a spacesuit tends to be a quite benign place, and the liquid was just a little bit of mess. Fortunately, on the space shuttle, we deal with free fall inside a spacesuit by using diapers, large, absorbent, adult-sized diapers that can take care of that eventuality. And, you know, the space shuttle itself, you know, provides a means to get out of the suit right after you arrive in orbit, and you don't have to put the suit back on until reentry. So then you can use the bathroom facilities that we just discussed. So we're a long way from the right stuff now, and people seem to be able to deal with this quite easily.
0: Okay. Now, what is it like spiritually and emotionally to be in orbit, to look down on the planet Earth as you are in a spacewalk, suspended, orbiting the Earth, suspended in mid-flight with this little cable that connects you to the mothercraft? What is it like to

0: And the fact that I was finally looking back at my planet after waiting for almost three decades to get there brought tears to my eyes with the realization that I had finally arrived at that moment in time and space. And, you know, they were tears of gratitude to God for sending me up there and giving me the chance to do this, and they were just tears of appreciation at the beauty that I was seeing. And throughout my experiences in space on those the other three missions I flew, the view of the Earth never became boring, or I never became blasé about it. It was always riveting. I had to tear myself away from the windows to go to work because it's always such a lovely sight and so attractive to a human being to gaze on our own world.
1: And do you also get a sense of the fragility of life? First of all, the atmosphere is extremely thin, and yet it's like the skin of an apple, and yet it creates life on the planet Earth, not to mention the fact that the Earth is suspended in this rather hostile environment of cosmic rays and potential meteor impacts. So do you get a feeling of the fragility of humanity, that we are, quote-unquote, on spaceship Earth?
0: You certainly get a sense that the Earth is a varied and delicate place. You see immense variety in color and in texture as you travel around the planet once every 90 minutes. Looking at the Earth's horizon, you can see this thin blanket of the atmosphere. You can look down at night and watch meteors burning up in it below you. And you can see the airglow layer high in the atmosphere against the dark night full of stars. So it's aesthetically beautiful, and you're aware of how thin that envelope of air is in particular. I found that you wanted to get to these thousands of places on Earth that you could see, that the rainforest, the glaciers, the high mountain peaks, the river valleys. You wanted to go personally to all of these places to learn more about the planet, and yet you realize as a human being you're never going to live long enough to go to all of these places that you've seen from orbit. I felt a great attraction and sense of longing in my heart to be part of Earth, and I felt separated from it to some extent, especially thinking that I was half a world away from my family most of the time. But generally, I had this great attraction for this lovely planet of ours. And I can't imagine what the Apollo astronauts must have experienced traveling 1,000 miles farther away in space than I did. And it was so strong for me, I'm sure that they must have had a great longing to get back.
1: Okay, now let's talk about the downside of being in outer space. For example, the Russians set the world's record for being in outer space on one mission, being lofted into space for over a year. And when that cosmonaut came back down to Earth, he could barely crawl. He was almost like a worm. The atrophy of the muscles was so great that he could not stand up. And so let's talk about the fact that when you're in space, you have enormous muscle and bone loss.
0: Short-term space flight doesn't present many problems. We exercised every couple of days while we were in space. The longest trip I had was 18 days. And so if you do a medium amount of exercise for an hour every other day, you're going to keep your heart, lungs, and muscles in good enough shape to do any physical task that's required and also to withstand reentry. And then you can sort of stagger off the space shuttle and get your land legs under you just as you were coming back from a long sea voyage. And within about a half an hour, you can walk under your own steam with no great worries. You feel heavy at first when you come back to Earth. That passes in about an hour. The longest effect that I felt was about 3 days of lacking a fine sense of motor balance. So I couldn't bend over from the waist and pick up a penny on the floor. That would have just toppled me over. I had to wait until my brain became used to using those inner ear balance organs again, and it took about 3 days for those to come back online. Now, for space station astronauts, like my friend Bill MacArthur, who's headed back to Earth on April 8th here, he's been up there for more than 6 months, and he's been exercising every day for 90 minutes. He's been using both a treadmill and an exercise bike and a resistive exercise device that allows him to do the equivalent of lifting weights up there. And by combining those forms of exercise, his muscle and cardiac health will be in pretty good shape when he comes home. So I think he'll be able to walk within about an hour. He's got the benefit of a lot of experience since that Russian mission 16 or 17 years ago. He'll be able to be more mobile when he comes back. He will have, however, some loss of calcium from his skeleton. He's lost some bone mass. Some of that will recover back on Earth. He'll probably have a permanent deficit of a few percent. And, of course, we don't know the long-term repercussions of that. So while he's going to get some professional physical rehabilitation, I think he'll have no short-term ill effects, and it'll only be in the later decades of his life that he finds out whether he's got skeletal weakening that's of any consequence. It doesn't appear to be a long-term effect for these six-month space station missions. But as you understand, Mars missions are an open question.

Well, I'm afraid that's it for the first part of Exploration. Once again, our special guest in the first part of Exploration has been Dr. Tom Jones, astronaut, author of the book Skywalking, An Astronaut's Memoirs. And if you want a copy of today's program, call the Pacifica Program Service at 1-800-735-0230. That's 1-800-735-0230 for a copy of today's program. Stay tuned now for the second half of Exploration, where we go on to Mars. Is it worthwhile to put astronauts on the surface of the Red Planet? Our special guest will be Dr. Robert Zubrin, founder of the Mars Society. And the question is it worth the trip to go to Mars? What about the enormous cost of a Mars mission? What about the benefits of a Mars mission, if there are any at all? And what about the horrible dangers that astronauts faced?

Welcome. Once again, this is Dr. Michio Kaku, Professor of Theoretical Physics at the City College and the Graduate Center of the City University of New York, and this is the second half of Exploration. In the first half of Exploration, we began a discussion with astronaut Tom Jones about the exploration of space. And in this segment of Exploration, we're going to go way beyond simply going around the Earth and talk about the possible exploration of the planet Mars. And our special guest will be Robert Zubrin. He is the founder of the Mars Society and perhaps the single most prominent individual pushing NASA to send astronauts to the Red Planet.

0: And now I'd like to introduce our special guest for today. We're delighted to have with us Dr. Robert Zubrin. He's an aerospace engineer and author of several books, including The Case for Mars and Mars on Earth. That's right, we're talking about President George W. Bush's Mars Initiative, and the question is, should we send humans to the planet Mars? Some people say it's too dangerous, it's too expensive, and there are other priorities. Other people say, let's go for it. So once again, our special guest today is Dr. Robert Zubrin, author of the book Case for Mars, founder of the Mars Society, and we are talking about whether or not we should put humans on the red planet. The first question for you, Dr. Zubrin, is how did you first get interested in science?
1: Well, actually, it was Sputnik. I was 5 years old at the time, and I was already reading science fiction. And while to the adult world, Sputnik was a terrifying event, or so I'm told, to me anyway, it was exhilarating, because what it meant was that all these stories I was reading about the spacefaring future were going to become real. And I wanted to be part of it. And so I dug into every science book I could find, and, you know, my father got me a telescope when I was 7, and, you know, Kennedy gave his speech committing us to the moon when I was 9, and, you know, during my teen years, we were moving out. We landed on the moon when I was 17, and there was a great adventure underway, and I wanted to be part of that. I think if we were to have a Humans to Mars program today, it would encourage millions of people today to want to enter science.
0: And I understand you were an aerospace engineer for a while. Could you elaborate? And then how did you go about finding the Mars Society?
1: Well, I still am an aerospace engineer. That's what I do for a living. I used to work for Martin Marietta and then Lockheed Martin, and then I founded my own company, Pioneer Astronautics, which does technology research and development on contract for NASA and the Air Force. And that's how my source of income. That's my professional preoccupation. I don't get any money from the Mars Society. But the Mars Society was founded by me and a number of other people who for a long time had believed that the American space program needs a goal, and humans to Mars should be that goal, both for scientific reasons and for inspirational reasons and for societal reasons. You know, I wrote a book called The Case for Mars in 1996. I got 4,000 letters from people who read it from all over the world asking me all kinds of things, but basically asking, how do we make this happen? And when I showed this to the other folks in what was then called the Mars Underground, we decided the time had come to pull all this talent together and form an organization so that there would be a force in being that could actually try to make humans to Mars happen.
0: Okay, well, let's talk about Mars as a planet and also Mars from science fiction. If you read all science fiction novels, they do say that Mars is a desert, but they said that this is a desert populated by Tharks and Martians and all sorts of different denizens and aliens. So first of all, tell us a little bit about the geology and atmosphere of Mars.
1: Okay, well, Mars is a desert today, although as we're now learning, it wasn't always so. It's a frozen desert. It's a polar desert, like what we have in the Canadian Arctic. And in fact, the Mars Society has built a Mars station in the Canadian Arctic to learn how to explore these kinds of environments. It's unlikely that there's life on the Martian surface today, but we can identify places on Mars. And, of course, the news this week is that we have identified for sure places on the surface of Mars that were once warm and wet and that could have supported life. And that makes Mars really the Rosetta Stone for letting us know whether the conjecture that life originates as a natural development of complexity from chemistry wherever it has an acceptable environment, whether that is true or not. If that's true, then life is plentiful in the universe. If it's not true, if there's an element of miraculous chance involved in forming these DNAs and RNAs and all these other very complex molecules, then we could be alone. And Mars is the critical test that's going to let us find out by looking for fossils on the surface of Mars and by drilling down into the ground and reaching groundwater where there might still be extant Martian life today.
0: Okay, well, for those people who saw Arnold Schwarzenegger in the movie Total Recall, they know a little bit about Martian ecology. It's very cold up there, and the atmosphere is very thin.
1: Yeah.
0: And so the question is, what would it take for an astronaut to live on Mars, given the fact that it's cold, the atmosphere is like 1% of the atmospheric pressure of the Earth, and there are huge sandstorms on Mars? So tell us a little bit about what it would like to live on Mars.
1: Okay. Well, as you point out, the atmospheric pressure on Mars is much too low to allow an unprotected human to walk around on the Martian surface today. So you would have to wear a spacesuit when you went outside. When you're inside, you could be inside of your habitat modules, which are like big tuna cans with life support systems in them, and you would live in them in a shirt sleeve environment. It's actually, the temperature extremes on Mars are worse than the Earth, but much less bad than the moon. Actually, on Mars, in the middle of the day, it gets to about 50 Fahrenheit. At night, it might go down to minus 130, so probably be a good idea to stay inside at night. The dust storms on Mars occur periodically, but actually, because the Martian air is so thin, these high winds up to 100 miles an hour don't have that much dynamic pressure. The 100-mile-an-hour wind on Mars has about the same force as a 10-mile-an-hour wind on Earth. So they're not really a threat, except if they're happening while you're landing, and then you have a big parachute out, which could be seized by such winds. But if you're on the ground, you could weather them quite easily, and the Viking landers weathered many dust storms without any difficulty at all.
0: And I understand the gravity is weaker, and the day is about similar to a day on the Earth. So tell us a little bit about what it would be like in terms of the day, the seasons, and the gravity on Mars.
1: Well, the gravity on Mars is 38% that of Earth. So if you weighed, 100 pounds, you'd weigh on Earth, you'd weigh 38 pounds on Mars. So that's an advantage. It means that if you're walking around with a big, heavy spacesuit, let's say you weighed 150 pounds and your spacesuit weighs 200 pounds on Earth, you wouldn't be able to walk around in that on Earth. But on Mars, okay, the total mass is 350 pounds, and it would only feel like about 110 pounds. So you would actually feel lighter on Mars, even wearing that spacesuit, than you would if you were on Earth naked. So that's an advantage. The day is 24 hours, 37 minutes long. So it's really just like an Earth day. People can adapt to that quite easily. And it's all one of the things that make Mars attractive for settlement, because you could grow plants in greenhouses lit by natural sunlight, since the diurnal cycle of light and dark would be very similar to Earth. This is, for instance, not the case on the moon, where you have 14 days of light and 14 days of dark at a time, which is unacceptable to most plants.
0: Okay, and also tell us a little bit about the water. You said that Mars once upon a time had flowing rivers and perhaps even an ocean, mm-hmm. But what happened?
1: Well, it's not completely clear what happened, but the dominant theory is as follows. Okay, that Mars in its early history was warm and wet because it had a thick CO2 atmosphere, which made a very strong greenhouse effect on the planet. You know, people are talking about global warming on the Earth due to CO2 emissions from industry. Well, and that can warm a planet because CO2 traps heat. On Mars, you had a much thicker CO2 atmosphere, so much so that even though the planet was farther away from the sun than the Earth, it was still warm enough for liquid water. So a greenhouse effect, bad on Earth, but it's good on Mars. Now, the problem, though, with Mars is that the planet is too small for plate tectonics. And the reason why this is an issue is the following, that when you have rain, as you did in the early Mars, and you do on Earth, of course, CO2 dissolves readily in water. It gets taken down by the rainwater into the ground, where it reacts readily with rocks to form carbonates. Now, on Earth, those carbonates are recycled back into the atmosphere through the motion of the geology, through plate tectonics that melts all rocks on timescales of around 100 million years and returns the CO2 back into the biosphere. On Mars, once the stuff gets locked up as carbonates, it's pretty much locked up. So the CO2 atmosphere on Mars started to thin out over time. Now, as it thinned out over time, Mars started to cool because the greenhouse effect got weaker. And when it reaches a certain low temperature, then soil has the capacity to sponge in CO2. Adsorption is what it's called. And once absorption begins, that thins out the atmosphere much more rapidly than carbonate formation, and you get a runaway icebox effect, where the more CO2 is absorbed, the colder it gets, the more is absorbed, and wham, the whole planet freezes up. And it's been in deep freeze now for perhaps 3 billion years.
0: Dr. Zubrin, some scientists have said that there is a potential of creating an artificial greenhouse effect on the red planet, which would then raise the temperatures on Mars. Could you elaborate?
1: Now, someday, human settlers on Mars, when there's enough of them and they have enough industrial capability, could conceivably set up factories on Mars for producing artificial greenhouse gases like fluorocarbons. You don't want to do chlorofluorocarbons because they destroy ozone, but fluorocarbons don't destroy ozone, and but they're very powerful greenhouse gases. And if you produce them and you warm the planet up around 10 degrees C through your own efforts, that would warm the planet enough that CO2 without gas out of the soil and start adding to your greenhouse effect, and we could raise the planet by 50 degrees centigrade. We could create a Mars whose tropical regions were tropical and in which there's liquid water on the surface again. And while you couldn't breathe that atmosphere because it'd be almost all CO2, plants could. And you could put plants on the ground outside. There'd be rain. There'd be water cycling. And you could start to green Mars. It'd be a tremendous accomplishment of positive environmental engineering.
0: Okay. Well, also tell us about the ice caps of Mars. Some people think that some of the water snowed on the ice caps. Other people think that the water is still there underground in the permafrost. Could you elaborate?
1: Yes. Well, there is water on Mars and almost undoubtedly in both of those locations. We can see the northern polar ice cap on Mars is water ice. And it looks like people thought the southern ice cap might have been mostly CO2 ice, but measurements that we've taken from our orbiters indicate that it's at least 60% water ice as well, and possibly all water ice. And then we can see geologic features that look like water bursting out of the sides of craters in the geologically recent period, which means there has to be subsurface aquifers of liquid water that occasionally break loose. So that's one reason why you really want to send human explorers to Mars, because if we're going to find life on Mars, actual living organisms, not just fossils, we're going to have to set up drilling rigs and reach that groundwater. Then you want to take that water into your habitat on Mars, throw it into bacterial culture medium, see if anything grows. If it does, image it in your microscopes, test it with biochemical testing, see what it's like, see if it mimics the biochemistry of Earth life or if it's something different. This is something we really want to know. We really want to know if all life as it is in the universe is the same as Earth life, since all Earth life is biochemically the same. We all use the same amino acids and the same RNA and DNA method of transmitting information, or are there other methods of creating life? So this is one of the fundamental questions in science today, and the way we're going to resolve it is by going to Mars.
0: Well, we don't see any liquid water on Mars today, but some people think that perhaps there could be underground geysers or underground hot springs due to volcanic activity, in which case there could be pockets of liquid water even today. But what are your thoughts?
1: Well, as I said, the geomorphological evidence is that there is underground liquid water on Mars today, because the Mars Global Surveyor orbiter took pictures from orbit that showed channels that have been cut out from the sides of craters from water bursting out from the sides. And these things are totally uncratered themselves, which means they happened in the past few million years, which is basically, from the geological point of view, today. So if water could burst out of the side of a crater 4 million years ago, it could do it tomorrow. And that means there has to be liquid water underground on Mars now.
0: Okay, now let's talk about the robotic exploration of Mars. Some scientists have called Mars the death planet because so many Mars missions have failed. However, we now have rovers on the surface of Mars looking at rock formations. What have they found specifically that has excited the imagination of scientists, the two rovers on Mars?
1: Okay, well, let me just point out that 12 out of 16 American spacecraft sent to Mars have succeeded. Okay, 4 out of 5 of our landers have succeeded. The reason why the Mars statistics are so low is because the Russians sent 14 spacecraft to Mars and all of theirs failed. But in terms of our own record with regard to Mars, we're batting around 700. Now, What have we found? Okay, well, from orbit, we have found water erosion features all over the place, dry riverbeds, dry lake beds, what looks like perhaps the basin of a dried-up northern ocean. On the ground, what we just found this week is that these water features were not created by water that was just there in some flash floods that lasted an afternoon and then the water was gone, which is what some people had been suggesting. But rather, this water was there for a long period of time. We found what the Opportunity rover has found are what's called evaporites, that is, residues left when water evaporates and the salts in the water and the sulfates in the water have been left behind. This requires standing bodies of water that exist for long periods of time and stay in place long enough for the water to evaporate away. And what's very conclusive, what we've learned from these robots, is there have been places on Mars where life could have developed. And now the key question is, did it?
0: Okay, now let's talk about the practical implications of sending men to Mars, as advocated by President George W. Bush. First of all, let me play devil's advocate. Let's talk about cost. We know we could do it. We just put enough money into it, throw money at it, and we could put men on Mars. George Bush Sr., when he proposed a manned mission to Mars, numbers that were being thrown out were on the order of $500 billion. What do you think it would cost under your program to put men on Mars?
1: I think we could have people on Mars within 10 years for $40 to $50 billion. The issue here is actually constraining the problem in the way President Kennedy did with Apollo, where you put a timeline on it and you say, you've got to do this within a decade. And so you don't just launch a plethora of programs and say, well, you know, this might be useful for someday in the future when people go to the moon or to Mars, and this might be useful. Instead, you sit down, you design an end-to-end plan for how to do it, you design a coherent set of hardware elements to implement that plan, you develop those hardware elements and the associated technologies and no others, you build them, and you fly the mission. If you do that, you can be on Mars in a decade. If you don't do that, you can spend any amount of money you like, and you can spend decade after decade, and you'll have no progress at all. And this is the difference between the NASA of the Apollo period, of the basically from 61 to 73, and the NASA of the three decades since. It may startle people to learn that NASA's budget this year is something like 94% of what its average budget was during the Apollo period in real inflation-adjusted dollars. That is, the average Apollo period budget in today's money was $17 billion a year. NASA's budget this year is $16 billion. And we've spent as much money in NASA between 1990 and today as we did between 61 and 73. But in that earlier period, we developed all the space technologies we have and that we use, and we sent people to the moon, and we sent 40 lunar and planetary probes out. In the period between 1990 and today, we developed no new space technologies. We did not fly anyone to the moon. Or anywhere like that, and we flew maybe, seven or eight planetary probes. So when you actually have a goal and you force the organization to address that goal rather than use that goal as a rationale for doing whatever it pleases to do, except for the goal, you can really accomplish something.
0: Okay, now one of your plans, which is controversial, is to give our astronauts a one-way ticket to Mars, have them develop rocket fuel themselves for the return trip. So tell us a little bit about how that is done in order to reduce costs.
1: Okay, this is known as the Mars Direct Plan, and it's explained at length in my book, The Case for Mars. The way this works is you do this mission with two launches of a heavy lift launch vehicle of equal capability to the Saturn V moon rockets that we used in the 60s. The first rocket shoots to Mars an Earth return vehicle with no one in it. Now, that goes out and that lands on Mars. Then you run a pump and you suck in the Martian air, which is mostly carbon dioxide gas. You react that carbon dioxide with a small amount of hydrogen that you brought from Earth to produce a large supply of methane oxygen rocket propellant. So now you have a fully fueled Earth return vehicle sitting waiting for you on the surface of Mars. Once that is done, then you launch the crew out to Mars with the second rocket. Okay. Now, because the return ride is waiting for them on the surface of Mars, they don't need to fly to Mars in a gigantic Battlestar Galactica spaceship that nobody knows how to build. Okay, they can just fly to Mars in a basic habitation module, like a big tuna can, flies out to Mars. It takes 6 months to get to Mars with chemical propulsion. We do not need nuclear propulsion to get to Mars in 6 months. Mars Odyssey did it in 2001. In 6 months, we can get there right now with this. We go to Mars. We land near the Earth return vehicle. We use the same habitat that we used as our ship to go to Mars to be our house on Mars for a year and a half while we explore the planet. And then at the end of that time, we get in the Earth return vehicle and we fly back to Earth. We leave the habitat behind on Mars. So each time you do this, you add another habitat to the base. And before long, you've built up the beginning of the first human settlement on a new world. There is nothing in this that is beyond our technology. And I might add that the risk associated with this plan is much lower than that of the conventional mission, because the conventional mission involves extremely complex on-orbit assembly of mega spacecraft, which has much lower quality control than you can ever have on the ground at the Cape, integrating the much smaller spacecraft that are required for this mission. And furthermore, the return vehicle has already been landed on Mars before you leave Earth, and that's actually safer than the conventional mission, in which you attempt to land on Mars in the vehicle that you hope to take off from. In other words, here you know before you've even left Earth that you already have an ascent vehicle that has survived the trauma of landing on Mars. In the other mission plan, you don't. So this plan is doable with our technology. It's much less costly than the standard plan. It's much less risky than the standard plan. It accomplishes a lot more science than the standard plan, because all the crew is on Mars. No one is left in orbit. We've got the technology to do it. So all it takes is some vision, some guts, and a little bit of moxie.
0: Okay. Well, I was watching CNN television the other day, and the commentator said, well, the Mars rover is going on Mars, but what did it find? Rocks. Rocks, rocks, and more rocks. And what he was implying, therefore, is that there's really not a pot of gold out there. There's really no reason to spend any more money on the mission to Mars. So let me ask you a question. What are the economic benefits? Why go to Mars if it's an enormous amount of money for a goal that is a little bit dubious?
1: Well, the goal is not dubious at all. And saying there's nothing on Mars but rocks is like saying in 1600, there's nothing in North America but trees and animals. I mean, it's an extremely anti-intellectual and stupid statement. What there is on Mars is a world. It is a planet with a surface area equal to all the continents of the Earth put together. And it has on it all the resources needed to support life and therefore potentially human civilization. And if we can go to Mars and develop the technology that allow human beings to be self-sufficient in this environment, as, you know, previous generations of our ancestors, starting from those who left Africa to take on Ice Age Europe, did. Human beings have used their creativity to master environments that were previously considered uninhabitable. If we can do this, then we can create the conditions whereby new branches of human civilization can develop on Mars. 500 years from now, if we do this, and people look back on our time, okay, they will consider this the most important thing we have done. No one 500 years from now will remember who was in power in Iraq or Bosnia. Okay, probably no one will have even have heard of those countries. But what we did to make the transformation of humanity into a spacefaring species, a multi-planet species with basically the infinite resources of the cosmos open to it, that will be remembered and that will be celebrated.
0: Well, that concludes our interview with Dr. Robert Zubrin, former aerospace engineer, founder of the Mars Society, and perhaps the country's leading proponent to put men on the red planet. Now, I should also point out that in my personal point of view, I think that robots, especially for the short term, are much more efficient. They don't cost much. They don't have to come back. They don't complain. And they have given us an ocean of data about the universe. The manned space program, to be fair, has not given us that much scientific data, except perhaps for moon rocks from the lunar mission to the moon. However, in the main, robots have given us the vast majority of information concerning the cosmos. That said, however, I also believe in the words of the late Carl Sagan. Carl Sagan once said that we should be a two-planet species. In other words, at some point, we're going to have to leave the Earth. The Earth is too dangerous. On a scale of 5 billion years, the sun itself will eat up the Earth. On a scale of perhaps 50 million years, we could have another comet or meteor that could destroy all life on the planet. And on a scale of just 10,000 years, we could have another ice age. So in other words, it's good to have an insurance policy, but what's the rush? I think in the future, the cost of space travel will go down dramatically. And at that point, the manned exploration of outer space won't break the bank. Now, let me explain. To put a pound of anything into orbit around the Earth, just orbiting around the Earth, costs about $10,000. That's your weight in gold. So think of your body made out of solid gold. That's what it costs to put you in orbit around the Earth. To put you on the moon costs about 10 times that, or about $100,000 a pound to put you on the moon. But to put you on Mars would cost perhaps $1 million per pound. So think of your body weight made out of solid diamonds. Every piece of your body made out of diamonds, and then you begin to understand the sheer cost of putting men on the red planet. However, in the coming decades, and maybe in the coming centuries, the cost of space travel will dramatically drop because of new propulsion systems, perhaps a space elevator. And at that point, the cosmos will really open up to human exploration. Now, some people say free enterprise and capitalism in the form of space tourism will drive humans into outer space very cheaply. However, on exploration, we've interviewed quite a few proponents of space tourism, and they admit that the cost of going into outer space will always be expensive because of the cost of rocket fuel and the infrastructure necessary to put passengers into outer space. Perhaps space tourism may reduce the cost to a factor of 10. So it only costs about $1,000 a pound to put you into orbit. So going into outer space would not be for the average middle-class person. It would cost as much as a house for the average person to go into outer space. So we still have to wait for new technologies to drive down the cost of space travel even farther so that the average person can then begin to access outer space, and not just millionaires going to the International Space Station at $20 million a pop.

Well, I'm afraid that's it for Exploration. Once again, this is Dr. Michio Kaku for Exploration. In the first half of Exploration, we had astronaut Tom Jones of NASA, who's been on many space shuttle rides into outer space. And then in the second half of Exploration, we had Dr. Robert Zubrin, founder of the Mars Society. And for copies of today's program, you can call the Pacifica Program Service at 1-800-735-0230. That's 1-800-735-0230 for a copy of today's program. Good day.

0: is the Tom Hartman Program.
1: Hey, welcome to our program in this brand new week. Three congressional Democrats came out on Thursday of last week and said, what the hell is going on here? Donald Trump created a foundation. It was a Florida corporation called the Trump Foundation Library or Library Foundation or some words to that effect. And, you know, he sued like a whole bunch of people, right? A whole bunch of news organizations, ABC, NBC, blah, blah, blah, blah, blah. And in fact, the first was ABC in December 2024. He sued X. They all paid up, right? $20 million here, $10 million here, $5 million there. And so and that money went into the Donald J. Trump Presidential Library Fund, Inc. That foundation was dissolved by Florida's Department of State last year when they failed to file their mandatory annual report. And so in May of last year, they created a brand new one called the Donald J. Trump Presidential Library Foundation, Inc., which instead of library fund, it's library foundation, and was incorporated with basically the identical mission and Eric Trump as one of the officers, if my reading of this is accurate. And so there's two things going on. One is that the foundation or the fund or whatever it is has filed its annual report showing how much money it has. And Donald Trump filed his thing showing how much money he had and had passed through him to the foundation via these lawsuits. And the numbers don't match. There's $21.5 million that's missing from the money that was paid by ABC, Meta, Paramount, and X. And nobody knows where this money went. And then on top of that, the foundation is showing like millions of dollars in expenses for which there is no itemization. It lists, $490,000 in legal fees, $130,000 for, conferences, $15,000 for travel. And then $6.18 million other, and $5.795 million other. And so the Democrats are going, hey, wait a minute. First off, you've got like, $12 million that is like you're calling other and you just pass that out to somebody. Who got that money? Did that money just go into Trump's personal checking account? Did you give it to Eric? Did you turn it into Bitcoin? What'd you do with it? This is a nonprofit foundation. It's supposed to be transparent, number one. And number two, somewhere between the dissolving of the old foundation and the creation of the new one, $21.5 million went missing. And nobody knows where that went. Now, Elizabeth Warren and Richard Blumenthal, two Democratic senators, and Melanie Stansbury, a Democratic member of the House of Representatives from New Mexico, got together and sent a letter to the treasurer of the Donald A. Trump Presidential Library Foundation and said, what the hell? Explain this to us. And said treasurer has not responded. And frankly, I'll be surprised if said treasurer does respond, because Donald Trump is a professional grifter. He's a con man. He's been grifting his whole entire life. He's been sued literally thousands of times by people that he failed to pay, that he refused to pay, that, who were the victims of his cons. He was fined $25 million for running a phony school, a phony college con. He had to shut down his nonprofit foundation because it was stealing money from a children's cancer charity and giving it to Donald and Eric, apparently, or, buying paintings of Donald it was just bizarre. In fact, all three of his children were ordered by the court. I don't know if they ever did it, but they were ordered by the court to go through training on how not to steal from nonprofit foundations. Seriously. And this was, before the last election. I mean, and we still elected this guy. It's wild. It's just absolutely wild. I mean, this, Welcome to America, circa 2026. Betty Dangerous, Heidi Kuda is going to be with us. I think she has some thoughts on this issue, too. Actually, she's going to be talking about Palantir. But I don't know if there is a threshold for Republicans. I really don't. I mean, I just saw on the Chiron on MSNBC here just a few minutes ago that the latest polling shows the generic poll, right, for members of the House of Representatives, 45% for Democrats, 43% for Republicans, or something like that, something close to that. I mean, it's like a 3 or 5 point spread right now. Democrats are ahead, but only by a little bit. And I'm like, so those people who are polling like 43% or, you know, something like that for their Democratic member or their Republican member, it's like, have they not been paying attention? Well, obviously not. I mean, you know, they're watching sports and listening to music and getting their news from Fox and, you know, all these other right wing sources, or they live in there's basically not a rural area in America where you won't find right wing talk radio. I mean, this is the thing. This was the big thing in the 80s and 90s, particularly with the advent of Rush Limbaugh, that fulfilled the Republican strategy of trying to flip low population, low cost media markets like Montana and Wyoming and, you know, et cetera, from purple or even blue. Many of these states had consistently voted Democratic for decades, for a century, to flip them red. And it's worked very well. So, yeah, apparently these people just. But is there no threshold beyond which, or is there no point at which Republicans will look around and go, this is just plain old corruption. This guy is stealing from us, from America, from all of us. This is just good old-fashioned corruption. There's no other way to describe it. It's amazing. Meanwhile, this administration does not know how to run a government. I mean, you recall, you know, Doge came in and wiped out a good chunk of the FDA, and then Bob Kennedy came in and wiped out a larger part of the FDA and the CDC. And one of the 8 pathogens, foodborne pathogens, that we used to have a detection system in place for with mandatory reporting all across the country so that we could catch these things before they turned into, you know, kind of the equivalent, the disease equivalent of an epidemic. We took it from 8 that we were looking for down to 2. And Cyclospora, this parasite that reproduces through a little egg, it's called an ova, and the egg takes up to 2 weeks to hatch in your gut, so you don't even know that you've eaten this stuff, and then it hatches and all hell breaks loose, right? The parasite starts, you know, wiggling around and your stomach goes nuts. That they've stopped monitoring this. And so last week, the big story was, hey, we figured it out. It's Taylor Farms, this, you know, one of the largest suppliers of fresh fruit and vegetables in the world. Certainly in the United States, a $7 billion corporation that produces food in 34 states and 2 countries, if my recollection is correct. Which in and of itself is a whole other story about the power of monopoly and Ronald Reagan, you know, telling the Federal Trade Commission and the Department of Justice and the Securities and Exchange Commission to stop enforcing the antitrust laws, leading to this massive consolidation across every single industry, and thus producing these new bumper crop of billionaires as well. But, you know, setting that aside for a moment, they said, oh, it's Taylor Farms. And Taylor Farms was like, okay, we'll pull all the lettuce. And they were supplying lettuce to Taco Bell, you'll recall. Well, now the FDA is saying, oops, we didn't mean it. It was a false positive. There is no Cyclospora in any of the samples that we have found from Taylor Farms. Now, this is after Taco Bell has dumped all this stuff, probably lost $1 billion in sales. I mean, who's going to go to Taco Bell right now, right? They've got a lawsuit, I think. And Taylor Farms has a lawsuit. And the disease is continuing to spread. And we're back to where we were before, which is we're flying blind because Elon Musk and Bob Kennedy blinded us. You know, basically, you know, like Odysseus's guys with the Cyclops, you know, poked out our eyes. It's like we have no mechanism at a federal level any longer to look for Cyclospora. All we can do is, you know, all the federal government can do is hope that some state health department calls up and says, hey, we found it. And the problem, of course, is the cyclospora is not something that's routinely tested for. I mean, you know, most food poisoning is caused by salmonella or E. coli. And there's one other bacterium. And those, they're fairly easy to test for. You can do DNA tests looking for them in stool samples and things. Cyclospora, no. It's not something your doctor can test you for easily. It has to go through, you know, a specialized lab. You know, it's got to run through a hospital someplace. So now we've got the FDA telling us, well, we don't know. You're on your own. Which is what Republicans always wanted, right? Small government. I mean, this was Rush Limbaugh's big message. This was the big message of Ronald Reagan and George Herbert Walker Bush and George W. Bush and Donald Trump. Small government. Well, we got our small government. Along with explosive diarrhea, which seems a fitting thing, you know, with Trump in the White House. We'll be right back.
0: This is the Tom Hartman Program.
1: Dr. Oz says Trump thinks that soda pop kills cancer. Really? I'll tell you about that and I'll pick up the calls right after this. So, Dr. Oz, Mehmet Oz, the TV doctor who Donald Trump put in charge of Medicare and Medicaid, isn't that reassuring? The guy who used to sell, you know, quack supplements. Maybe he still is. I don't know. Anyhow, he was on Don Jr.'s podcast. Now, is Don Jr. Uday or Kusei? I think he's Uday. Uday was the older one, right? And Kusei was here. Anyway, he was on Uday's podcast. And Oz says, and I quote, "Your dad argues that diet soda is good for him because it kills grass if poured on grass, so therefore it must kill cancer cells inside his body." And Don Jr. goes, okay, but then maybe he's onto something, because I will say this, I know a lot of guys pushing 80, not a lot have his level of energy, recall, stamina. And then Oz goes on, he says, well, he doesn't want to get sick, so he eats junk food, but it's food made in large, reputable chains because they have quality control. So what? Well, this is back in 2017, David Bossie and Corey Lewandowski, who worked for Trump, they wrote a book called Let Trump Be Trump. And they said on Trump's private plane, this is a quote, there were four major food groups, McDonald's, Kentucky Fried Chicken, pizza, and Diet Coke. And yeah. So we have a president who thinks that drinking carbonated beverages, because they kill grass, that's because of the carbonic acid, I'm assuming, in them, or maybe because of the sugar content, or something else. Because they kill grass, they will kill cancer. He's a very stable genius. Gail in Tohoya, Washington. Hey, Gail, what's on your mind today?
2: Good morning, Tom. Good morning. I think that Donald Trump has been manifesting traits of malignant narcissism for years.
1: Since his childhood.
2: He's becoming increasingly demented. And he's not capable of changing. He's a sick man. So I really believe that the Democrats should be blaming and holding the Republicans accountable for enabling and empowering this lunatic to continue to destroy this country. I think my next sign is going to be mentioning the same things that I've just said, and vote Democrat.
1: Yeah. Republicans are going to try and use these internal squabbles that the Democrats are having around everything from queer community issues to Medicare for all to taxes against them. And I think similarly, the Democrats should be using Trump and all the horrors that he has committed, both to us and the world, against the Republicans. I agree with you, Gail. I think the big message of any Democrat running for Congress against a Republican or for the Senate against a Republican should be, you know, if you elect that guy, you're going to get more Trump. And do you really want more Trump? You
2: know, yes.
1: Trump's favorability rating's underwater at 19% below zero, below the center line, you know.
2: We are a sicker, poorer, hungrier, less secure, less able to vote, less humane society because of this man and the Republicans. Always put the Republicans in there because they are just not stopping this unwell person.
1: Yeah, and that's a lesson I need to keep reminding myself, and I think that all of us who have, you know, who write in the public square about Trump need to start saying Trump and his Republican enablers, Trump and his lickspittles, Trump and his toadies, or GOP toadies, Trump and the Republicans, because it really is. You know, he would not have these kinds of powers if even a small handful, if just five or six Republicans in the House of Representatives and three or four Republicans in the Senate were to say, no, we're not going to go along with this crazy, which, you know, apparently in the Senate they're doing with regard to the SAVE Act. But, you know, we'll see if that, it gets pushed through via reconciliation. Gail, I got to run, but thank you for the call. Spot on. On the line with us, our friend Heidi Sigmund Kuda, also known as Betty Dangerous, the author and Emmy Award-winning investigative reporter, co-host of the Radicalized Truth Survives podcast. You can subscribe to her Substack at Betty Dangerous, spelled Betty like Betty David, B-E-T-T-E, no Y, BettyDangerous.com on Substack, and it's just great. Betty, Heidi, welcome back to the program. You wrote a great piece titled "Rejecting Palantir: Europe Fights Back." To start out, tell us, what is Palantir and who is Peter Thiel?
3: Oh God, do I have to? some might call Peter Thiel the Antichrist. He has been called that. Peter Thiel is one of the tech bro billionaires that we have spawned. He founded a data analytics company called Palantir. He also is part of PayPal. And he seems to have his fingers or tentacles in just about everything that destroys democracy. And there's a reason for that. He believes that freedom and democracy is no longer compatible. And so he builds companies that actually have been steadily helping move the world more authoritarian in direction. And what happened that I think is very newsworthy is that Europe is finally taking its digital sovereignty seriously. And I think that's a term you're going to hear a lot more about, because since World War II, Europe considered America one of its allies and its, you know, backer and its friend. And we know particularly, we knew this back in 2016, but we know now that that is not the case, as Trump has been very antagonistic toward Europe and the EU and NATO. And why Palantir is very important is that it is a data analytics company. It stores your database. It's an AI company. So it analyzes your data, and it is metastasizing all over the world. And I use that word intentionally because it's used in state databases, national databases. It's used in the military. It has multi-million dollar contracts with ICE, for example. And what's been happening in recent weeks is that the EU is finally fighting. European countries are finally fighting on the battlefield they should have been fighting on all along, and that's the internet. Multiple European companies are now blacklisting Palantir, and that's a very, very important development, because why they are doing it is that they look at the U.S. now as a threat to their national security and their very sovereignty. And Peter Thiel, of course, is connected to all of that. And I'm happy to speak on his role in Cambridge Analytica, because that might help your audience sort of follow along. This tech stuff is often dry, but it is actually very, very important.
1: Yeah, please do so. And also Mike Flynn's role in all this. You mentioned that.
3: Thank you. Oh, Tom, you're so great. I should have said from the beginning, thank you for sharing my work with your viewers. They've been very supportive, and it means a lot. I had no idea that Mike Flynn was actually the kind of unofficial lobbyist to get Palantir into the U.S. military, into the Department of what was called Defense. And that was back in 2010 right around the period when he was in Afghanistan. And as we know, Mike Flynn, of course, now is a registered foreign agent. And the fact that he was promoting Palantir pretty early on when nobody exactly knew quite what it was, I think is a very important data point. So Peter Thiel not only develops Palantir 2 decades ago, but he also used the technology that he developed and the engineers to help Cambridge Analytica, which was, of course, the shell company for a military contractor in the UK. So while Peter Thiel is on the board of directors, he's also helping Cambridge Analytica. Now, why is that important? That is the data mining company that was used to help Trump win the 2016 election. It was the data mining company that helped push Brexit along. And what did Brexit do, of course? Weakens, in my opinion, weakens the EU, weakens the UK. Anytime you fracture a whole, a union, it's very important. So all these years later, we see what the first year of Trump's second term looked like and how the allied countries that we have known since World War II had to rethink their relationship with the U.S. And the most important thing that they can do is begin to protect their citizens and their sovereignty by blacklisting Palantir, getting it out of its databases. France, fighting national security issues, developed its own technology. Switzerland said no to Palantir 9 times. The UK regionally is getting rid of Palantir, and there's a lot of pressure on the new PM to get it out of the NHS. To give people an idea of why this is so important, a company like this knows your data, knows your health, knows about our military, knows the soldiers. And what's really important is the EU, European countries have to consider the fact that they could at some point be at war with America. I don't like to say that, but it is something that could conceivably happen. Do you want a U.S.-based data analytics company to know everything about the people in your country? I don't think so. And that's why many countries are starting to actually blacklist this product.
1: You are well connected in Europe, you know, with European sources and a keen student of what's going on there. And I have friends, you know, on the continent, and I'm hearing a concern that is just starting to bubble up in public places that the Republicans, that the in America, the right-wing billionaires will come in and throw a couple billion dollars into this election. They'll target the 20 or 30 actual swingable House seats and the 3 or 4 swingable Senate seats in a way that will keep the House and Senate in Republican hands. That will mean that basically it's the end of democracy. There's an article in Raw Story right now about how Trump has decided

0: With academics, historians, people on the street. Yesterday, I was actually in a coastal town in Cornwall, and a woman from London told me, you know, she found out I was American, and she's like, you got to sort that guy out. You got to sort him out. It's so sad, because no matter who I meet, loves America and is very, very sad about what's happened. However, countries like France obviously has to take action, because they have an election coming up. So France is, of course, investigating Elon Musk. They raided Twitter's office a few months ago. Their privacy laws, their data laws in the EU are much stricter than in America. So they actually are looking for violations. And we know that, Elon Musk is backing every populist movement, every right-wing movement. And there are now lots and lots. There's a tremendous amount of pressure to actually acknowledge that and do something about it. They see what's happened in America and they don't want it. And the interesting thing is that when I first got to the UK, I felt that darkness descending that I felt in America. And I was very sad, because the same characters, Peter Thiel, Elon Musk, Nigel Farage, who was involved in CalExit, all the same characters were there promoting that extremism, that anti-immigrant, narrative, always pushing for people to hate other people rather than looking at the theft of, what billionaires are doing and all of the extraction that they're doing. There seems to be a sense in the UK, and maybe it's the new prime minister, I don't know, where they seem to be sniffing out these rats. They seem to be looking at Nigel Farage. They do not like Elon Musk. They seem to be becoming aware, more and more people. And I had a little conversation today where a man told me that his local pub, the people finally figured out it's not left or right, it's up and down. People at the top having all the money, people on the bottom not having any. He said people are getting a lot savvier. I hope that is the case, because we need Europe to hold. We need UK to hold. We need these countries to not go down the path that America has gone down, largely because of these, oligarchs, these tech oligarchs.
1: Yeah, it really and truly is a shocking and alarming story. You can read all about it at Betty Dangerous's website, BettyDangerous.com, BETTE, Dangerous.com. That would be Heidi Sigmund Kuda. And the article is Rejecting Palantir, Europe Fights Back, among other great things that you'll find on our website. Heidi, thank you so much for dropping by today.
0: Thank you, Tom.
1: Always great talking with you.
2: This is the Tom Hartman Program.
1: Nouriel Roubini says, get ready for universal basic income. Really? Dr. Doom? Stick around. So remember Dr. Doom? Nouriel Roubini is the economist. He was the first guy back in 2008 who said that a crash is going to happen, and it's going to happen because of housing and because of the way that these trading companies are dealing with these toxic mortgages, right? I mean, he called it, and they called him Dr. Doom at the time, and so now he was on Bloomberg TV on Friday, and he predicted that over the next couple of decades, a large chunk of our population is going to be replaced by AI and robots, and we're not our population, our workforce, and he says this is a good thing. He says this will unlock massive economic growth. He says that AI is going to develop into artificial general intelligence, meaning it'll be as smart as we are. And he said this is going to accelerate growth from 2 to 4% by the end of the decade to 6% by 2040 and 10% by 2050. And so then they say, well, what do you do with all these workers who are being displaced? And he said, eventually we need some form of universal basic income for everybody while they work and once they retire. Interesting. He said, we will either have ex post distribution, that is a universal basic income, or we'll have it ex ante. Ex ante means some form of socialism. Essentially, the government is going to take over some fraction of the big tech firms. And now you've actually got OpenAI saying, please take 5% of our company. So Roubini is basically saying that we need to become socialists, and that the big AI companies who are going to be making all the money from this new technology that's going to change the world and run everything, that they part of their

0: profits should be redirected toward our personal individual checkbooks, which is all very, very interesting. I don't know. Makes sense to me, but I, you know, we'll see where it all goes. All right, what's on your mind today? Nicholas in San Cristobal, Mexico. Hey, Nicholas, how are you? What's up?
1: It's been a while, Tom. Everything's up, as you know. Everything's crazy and looking fairly dire, if we allow it to. You, I, tons of other people are very concerned about the midterm elections coming up and what the Republicans will be getting up to in order to discourage people from coming to vote initially, turning people back home who are on their way to the polls by encountering ICE stops along the way. We know what they're up to. We know what they're going to get up to. We can even easily imagine more of what's ahead. I have a very serious recommendation. Excuse me. I'm suffering from COPD fairly badly today, so bear with me if you can. Yeah, it's bad. Something that's really incredible I listened to for you and your other viewers who are listening who might make a simple note to go to YouTube and search for Rebuilding Home in the 21st Century. Chris Hedges' program, Rebuilding Home in the 21st Century. It's with the great Turkish journalist Ece Temelkaran. She is the journalist from Istanbul who first started warning the Turks about Erdogan back in 2002. And nobody paid attention.
0: There was opposition growing. I mean, that's why he ended up with a military coup when he left the country.
1: There wasn't enough. There wasn't enough to stop him. Right. He did get into power. He's there now.
0: Yeah.
1: And it's impossible to dislodge these people, which is the point she's making. Once they get in, they're in. They slam the door on everything, and they take all the, you know, institutional methods to get them out.
0: Yep.
1: They get them under their control so that we can't use those methodologies to get them out. It doesn't work any longer. They're in and they're stuck in there. We're stuck with them. She's warning us about the midterms upcoming. She says this is very possibly the United States' last chance.
0: Yep, I agree.
1: 2028, it's now. It's upcoming.
0: I completely agree.
1: Yep. And as you agree. And this is a woman who is not just probably the best informed about how what happened in Turkey happened and the similarities in the United States. She's also wise. She's a wise woman.
0: Mm-hmm.
1: And that's a rare addition to intelligence. You know, we're always looking for that.
0: Yeah.
1: We don't encounter it very often. This woman is smart, informed, and wise. And boy, is she worth listening to. Rebuilding Home in the 21st Century, Chris Hedges.
0: Mm-hmm.
1: And anybody, you know, who is paying attention and cares will get a great, great deal of this. It will scare you, in part, but it should also mobilize you to do something. And do something even in advance of the election. Don't wait till the election. Start now.
0: What is her name again?
1: You know, her name is Ece, E-C-E, as though there's an H in there. E-C-E Temelkuran, T-E-M-E-L, Temel, K-U-R-A-N, Kuran, Temelkuran.
0: Okay. Thank you very much.
1: But you don't need to remember the name. Just Rebuilding Home in the 20. But the reason she uses home, she says that there are so many people worldwide who no longer recognize the country they were born in, us included.
0: Mm-hmm. Yeah. Yeah. No, I get
1: and
0: it.
1: We basically are homeless now.
0: Yeah. And I think that's that feeling of almost despair that is sweeping the country. And it's
1: right.
0: And it's
1: exactly.
0: Why we need to stand up and push back. Nicholas, thank you.
1: Exactly.
0: Thank you so much. It's always nice to hear from you. Appreciate it.

0: two just very quick stories, then I'm going to pick up your calls here. First off, the Trump administration not only went after New York Times reporters' cell phones, but they went after their relatives' cell phones, two wives and a mother. And one of those spouses is a major lawyer, and this is wild stuff. The Times is saying that this is just a clear violation of the First Amendment. The other one's mother is a mental health professional. So I just wanted to flag that. These guys are no longer coloring inside the lines. They are breaking the rules, the laws. They're violating the First Amendment of the Constitution and doing so proudly. And then secondly, just a quick story. Two oil tankers loaded with Saudi crude heading to China and India just made U-turns in the Red Sea on Tuesday. They've been using the Red Sea because the Strait of Hormuz has been blocked. And the Houthis threatened them, and they turned around and went back. And I guess they're going to try and go through the Suez Canal. And we'll see if somebody tries to block that. It's crazy what's going on out there. It's just amazing. But just a heads up. I mean, this looks like it could get a hell of a lot worse. Jefferson Smith. Jefferson fills in for me when I'm gone. He used to do a regular morning show here in Portland, helped start the local radio station, former state legislator, great guy, old friend. Jefferson, I was so sorry to hear your dad, who was a regular on this program when you filled in for me, passed away. And I just wanted to share that and tell you that a number of people have called to share that and see how you're doing.
1: Thanks so much, Tom. It's great to hear your voice, and it's great to be here. Yeah, I mean, I've been thinking a lot about what it is to be human in an AI era, right? Mm. I've been thinking a lot about the role of humanity, right? We're facing a robot era, and one of the things about being human is that we die and we bury our dead, and we had a chance to do that, and I've been up and down about it. But the reason I appreciate the time here is Tommy just loved doing your show so much, and you were all so kind to him, and I wanted to thank the Tom Hartman community, because towards the end of his life, it was one of the favorite parts of his life, and he loved it so much, and I appreciate all you guys so much.
0: Well, thank you. Thank you. And I appreciate you being there for us when Louise and I wanted to take a vacation. You know, I never met your dad. I heard him on the radio, but he seemed like an extraordinary man.
1: Probably true of most of the people I think right now, right, is they didn't have a chance to meet him, but they got to hear him on the radio. And yeah. People are at all curious or interested. It was a lovely service. And Senator Jeff Merkley spoke, and our former governor, John Kitzhaber, spoke, and I spoke, and some other family members. But if people are interested, sweet. I shared with John a link to the memorial if people are curious, and my own eulogy is in there, and I'm happy to share a story if you want, or also leave it to your other callers. Mostly I delivered the message I want to deliver today, which is thank you so much for the kindness you all showed and to have him being part of this community, and literally it brings me to tears right now thinking about no more news of my dad. It's there will never be another one, and that's tough.
0: I got it, and I'd love to hear the story, and we will put that link in. Sue will put that link in Sue's stack tonight, so everybody will get it in email tonight. So, what's the story?
1: So the all of us, right? All of us are. I think our relationships vary with our fathers. I was really fortunate with mine. I was incredibly fortunate, but for all of us, it's a mixture of we admire and we cringe. We cringe and we admire. Mm-hmm. And Dad had any number of rules and lessons, and one of them was on Halloween you couldn't just ask for candy, you couldn't just trick or treat and expect a piece of candy, because that would be begging. And this was very embarrassing for the people, for the kids in my generation, in the family, right? Because the kids would come up and say, I'm sorry, we can't just give you a piece of candy, you got to do a joke or do a skit or sing a song or say a poem or do a piece of trivia. And it was really embarrassing. And so we lobbied our dad and complained until finally we succeeded in regime change. And I don't mean we ousted our father. I just mean we became a typical trick-or-treat family. And inevitably that year came to our doorstep a four-year-old girl dressed as a fairy princess. And she walked up our steps with her barely a fist, knocking on the door, and we opened the door, and with her cherubic face, she said, trick or treat, and we dutifully put a piece of candy in the bag, and her eyes filled up with tears. And her mother said, you don't understand, she's been preparing her skit all year. So dad's insistence on some rules, on some standards. We cringe, but we admire. Now, if you come to our house to this day, you have to perform a joke or a dance or a song or a skit or a poem.
0: Oh, how cool.
1: And that's one. That's one.
0: Your dad lives
1: on. Small memory.
0: Yeah, that's great. Well, Jefferson, thank you. Thanks for calling in, and thank you for all that you've done with and for this program over the years, and all that you will do in the future. Our connection to you is real important to me.
1: Thanks, everyone. Thanks, Tom. Back at you for me as well. And just, it felt important to close the loop at least a little bit, because if the last thing people ever heard was, now is time for news of my dad, and, you know, now is no longer time for news of my dad, but there is news about my dad. So I appreciate y'all.
0: I get it. Thank you, Jefferson. Good talking to you.
1: Be well.
0: Bye now. My op-ed today over at HartmanReport.com is basically grounded in Citizens United and the stuff associated with Citizens United, which is what my latest book, Who Killed the American Dream, is all about, which is, how did we get this idea that it's okay to bribe politicians? It's okay for big corporations and billionaires to basically own elections. And, you know, I just go through the consequences of this. It's a pretty straightforward thing. We learned in the last day or so that Taylor Farms, a $7 billion company that the FDA or CDC initially came out and said they're the source of the cyclospora, that after that report came out, the CEO of Taylor Farms, a $7 billion company, visited the White House last Thursday. And then on Saturday, word apparently got to the FDA, and they said, oops, it was a false positive. We take it all back. Now, I'm not trusting in any agency that Bob Kennedy runs and that Donald Trump ultimately has control over. And in fact, back in March of 2025, the FDA and Bob Kennedy delayed the new food traceability rule by 30 months, pushing it back to 2028. And 6 days after that delay went public, Taylor Fresh Foods, the parent company of Taylor Farms, cut a $1 million check to Trump's MAGA Inc. Super PAC, part of the over $2 million that this company has steered to Republican candidates this cycle. And then the CDC quietly cut its own foodborne illness surveillance from 8 pathogens down to 2, and they're no longer looking for cyclospora. That's kind of the whole Republican, machine. I mean, you know, Americans would like to breathe air that isn't giving us cancer and causing global climate change and causing asthma in our children. But, you know, the fossil fuel industry poured hundreds of millions of dollars into Republicans, $75 million into the Trump campaign. And so the EPA repealed their endangerment finding. They say carbon dioxide is no longer something that endangers us. You know, we'd like the option of a clean, cheap electric car. By the way, have you seen, there's a new company that's coming out with a $25,000 electric pickup truck? Very cool. But anyhow, Detroit's old guard in the oil patch said, no, we should buy gasoline forever. So all that oil money changed the rules. The tailpipe standards that were finally cleaning up our cities were thrown right into the shredder by the GOP. A lot of us would like to be able to drink a glass of water without worrying about forever chemicals being in it. And then the chemical industry hit the GOP's bank account. And the first ever federal limits set on those PFASs, the PFASs, the federal forever chemicals, just went poof. The Trump administration did away with them. Anybody who stood at a pharmacy counter would like to, you know, be paying what they pay in Germany or France or England or, you know, I mean, you know, at least a quarter of what we're paying right here. But then all that money hit the Republican accounts, and the price relief that was finally within reach in the Biden administration just vanished. Working families would like health coverage they can afford and actually keep. Medicare for all or some variation on it, you know, a national health care system. But, you know, the big, beautiful bill took an axe to Medicaid and the Affordable Care Act subsidies, and millions of people who did absolutely nothing wrong lost their doctors. We'd all like the government to keep funding the basic research that cures cancers and catches the next pandemic. But then the checks to Republicans from billionaires who don't want to pay their damn taxes cleared, and the National Institutes of Health got gutted along with the CDC's disease monitors. Anybody with an aging parent would like to know that nursing homes have enough staff on the floor. And then the private equity firms that have been gobbling up elder care homes hit the GOP's bank account, and the first federal minimum staffing rule for nursing homes got killed. The people who cut and pack our meat would like to keep all 10 fingers and keep their kids out of, you know, teenage employment and the meat packing. But then the giant meat packers wrote their checks to Republicans. The line speeds cranked up faster and the worker protections that were already pretty threadbare got thinner still. After a train hauling toxic chemicals derailed, and poisoned East Palestine, Ohio, the folks in every town along the track said, we'd like it to be a little bit safer. But then the railroad lobby hit the GOP's bank account, and the bipartisan rail safety bill that came straight out of that disaster died quietly in Congress at the hands of Republicans. A person working full-time would like to earn enough money to cover the rent. I mean, isn't that basic? But then the restaurant and retail lobbies hit the GOP's banking account, and we still have a $7.25 minimum wage. Workers would like a fair shot at forming a union without getting fired for trying. But then the big corporate money poured into the GOP's money bin, and the National Labor Relations Board was stripped of the members it needs to even hold a vote. They literally can't even meet anymore. So the one referee who could defend working people in their right to unionize is gone. Young people would like an education that doesn't come with a mortgage-sized debt. And then the for-profit college operators and the loan-servicing big New York banks hit the Republican Party with a bunch of cash, and that debt relief got strangled in the courts, and the rules meant to stop predatory diploma mills got loosened all over again. Regular taxpayers would like the morbidly rich to chip in something close to their fair share, but then the billionaires hit both Trump's and the GOP's bank accounts at once, and the giant tax bill tilted even harder toward the top, and the IRS enforcement money that was finally going to audit the yacht and private jet crowd got stripped out, and they got a tax deduction for their yacht and private jet. People who paid into Social Security their entire working lives would like to know that it's going to be there, and that if they have a problem, the phone will be answered by an actual human being. But then the big banks' money landed in Republican campaigns. The big banks, of course, want to administer Social Security or a privatized version of it, like Medicare Advantage. And Trump laid off 7,000 Social Security workers, and now it's almost impossible to get through. A young person with a good idea would like to start a small local business without a $1 trillion monopoly crushing them like a bug. But then the biggest corporations on earth lined up to fund Trump's inauguration, his new ballroom, and his library, and the antitrust cops have all fallen asleep. Ordinary investors would like a financial cop down the beat to guard against the next Ponzi scheme or the next collapse that wipes out their savings. But then the crypto industry put together $193 million to pour into Republican elections and make billions of dollars for Trump and his boys, and the SEC dropped its fraud cases against Coinbase and Ripple, while the GOP-controlled Congress rushed the industry's own wish list into law. You'd like some say over whether artificial intelligence takes over your job, tracks your every move, and answers to nobody at all. But the tech billionaires launched a $100 million super PAC, and Republicans in Washington got to work writing the laws exactly that they wanted. I mean, it goes on and on like this. I mean, I've got another 15 examples. I won't go through them all, but this is what has happened in America. And when you look at, Louise was telling me this morning how she was looking at conservative websites yesterday. She spent some considerable time just looking at what's going on over there. And she was like, they're all whining and complaining about stuff that's not issues. Like they go after AOC, not because of the issue position she has, but because she has a Southern accent now in a speech that she gave. Right? I mean, it's all this kind of personal attack stuff. It's the politics of grievance, because they've got nothing. In every single one of these cases, the Republicans, the Republican Party, individual Republican politicians, and Trump took money from some billionaire or some special interest or some giant corporation, and the result was average working Americans got screwed. It just continues time after time after time, and these people live in this Fox News right-wing talk radio bubble where they just literally have no idea what's going on. It's incredible. There was a survey this morning that showed that 45% of Republicans think global warming is a hoax. I mean, have you stepped outside recently? It's going to be 96 degrees today here in Portland, for God's sake.
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0: The saving grace is that at least until November, we still have a vote. And there's more of us than of them, so get out there. Leslie, listening on WHMT in Amherst, Massachusetts. Hey, Leslie, what's up?
3: Hi, Tom. Well, I'm still sitting here gobsmacked with everything that I've been listening to today. Mm-hmm. You mentioned something about even if we win in November, which I am praying deeply for, they're going to steal it from us.
0: They're going to try.
3: They're going to take it away.
0: There's no doubt. Oh, they're going to try.
3: Yeah. And the big thing is the martial law, which is scaring me to no end. And if they do call on martial law, what do we, as the people who are so against all of this, what can we possibly do? I mean, it's my soul is just breaking open because I don't know what to think anymore. It's so frightening.
0: When you look around,
3: I just wanted to talk about that. And the other point that I wanted to bring out was, what would happen if all of us people, you know, the millions that voted against this horrendous situation with Trump, what if we wanted to break away and start our own republic? Is that something that anyone has ever thought about?
0: Yeah.
3: And that all the people... Okay, go ahead. Please talk.
0: Mostly right-wingers. There are at least a half a dozen secession movements in the United States. There's one in Maine. There was one in New Hampshire. There's several of them in California. There's one big one, the whole Jefferson area thing. There's one here in the Pacific Northwest. Idaho taking a chunk of Oregon and then declaring itself a separate name. I mean, there's just been a bunch of them, but they've all been driven by right-wingers. To the best of my knowledge, there's no left-wing secession attempts. Yeah, Cascadia. Well, there is this compact that California, Oregon, and Washington State have, but it's basically economic. It's not so much political. In terms of your first question, you know, what do you do if Trump declares martial law and just says, you know, dissent is illegal? When you look at nations around the world where their leaders have done this, Erdogan in Turkey, for example, or El-Sisi in Egypt, these were democracies that ceased to be democracies, or Orban in Hungary, or Putin in Russia. In each case, what happened was the people showed up in the streets, and ultimately the people were suppressed. In all four of those countries, the people were suppressed. However, in Hungary, the people ultimately prevailed, and they're in the process of reclaiming their democracy right now as they're purging Orban's peoples out of the senior levels of government. We'll see how it goes, you know, and hopefully they end up with... But, you know, it took them a decade and a half, almost two decades, to recover from Orban doing... pretty much exactly what Trump is doing right now. In fact, Orban, most people think it is and was Trump's model. And Orban was simply modeling what Putin did. It's just that, you know, Orban did it a little more friendly and gentler and slower because he was part of the EU and he couldn't quite move as fast as Putin did. So the bottom line, Leslie, people show up in the streets and either they prevail or they don't.
3: What I don't understand is we have them. I've gone to every New Kings rally. I've promoted it. I mean, we've been out there. I mean, with the killings that just happened again in Maine. And, you know, I'm a nurse and I bled for Alex Pretty. I just don't know what to expect or how to prepare for this.
0: Well, and that's exactly how they want us to be thinking and feeling. You know, they want us to feel disempowered and panicked and concerned. And what I'm saying is, let's just take one day at a time. Let's do the best we can. Let's keep all of our friends as well-informed as possible. Share your information sources with people. If there's newsletters that you get or radio stations or whatever that you listen to that, you know, you get important information from, share it with everybody you know. You know, we have to get ready for this. And there is no specific manual for how to get ready for this other than connecting with each other, reaching out to your local politicians and getting to know them, because resistance at the local level is going to be the key all the way across.
3: Call Elizabeth Warren at least three times a week.
0: Yeah, but I'm talking about reaching out to the mayor of Amherst, reaching out to your city council, reaching out to your state representative, reaching out to your state senator. You know, that those relationships are just as important as calling Elizabeth Warren. So, but reaching out to your neighbors, and if you are a member of any community groups, you know, from a knitting circle to a book club to a Lions group or something like that. Those are the places where resistance happens. That's how the American Revolution started. Was these committees of, you know, it wasn't commerce. There was a phrase for it, but basically what they were they were run by women. And they were groups that were like writing up little pamphlets and telling what, you know, what's going on with the British and who's doing what and where are the soldiers, and circulating these things kind of semi-anonymously with committees of correspondence, they were called. And just look up committees of correspondence and that whole story in the American Revolution. And, I think that's sort of what Substack is in a way now. But we can create our own little local networks that are like committees of correspondence. So, Leslie, I've got to move along, but thank you. That was a great question. I'm sorry there's not an easy answer, but it's going to be a tough, probably next 2.5 years.
3: I really just wanted to put it out there again so someone else was listening,
0: yeah,
3: realize that we are struggling, but we're not giving up.
0: There you go. Leslie, thank you. I appreciate that. Yes. Michael in Milford, Connecticut. Hey, Michael, what's on your mind today?
4: Yeah, hi, Tom. I watch you often, and I know you're more or less a leftist, but can you consider anything that Donald Trump...
0: Hello?
4: Can you... Yeah, hi.
0: Yeah.
4: Tom,
0: Anything that Donald Trump has done that's positive that I'd speak well of?
4: I think bringing
0: the tariffs into the conversation is probably the single most important thing he's done. I am a fan of tariffs. I just think he's doing them wrong. You don't do them by presidential decree, because no corporation in its right mind is going to invest billions of dollars in 20 years of time into building a factory in the United States, you know, on the assumption that the next president is going to continue the policies of this president. But if Congress passes tariffs, if they put them into law, if it's permanent, it's black letter law, then corporations are going to say, oh, well, hey, let's stop making steel in Japan and start making it here. Or let's stop buying solar panels from China and start making them here in Ohio. So Trump is right about tariffs. He's just wrong about the way he's doing it. The way he should have done it is he should have gotten the Republican Party on board with it. And I think they probably would have followed him. And there's enough Democrats who think like I do. I think he could have got a bipartisan consensus. He could have gotten some good legislation. He could have done this back, you know, 10 years ago, and could have done some real good stuff with that. Beyond that, yeah, he's sealed our southern border more or less, but I don't think he's, you know, he hasn't physically changed it. It's just he's just terrified people from coming to the United States. We really need comprehensive immigration reform. We need to deal with that in a bipartisan way. But go ahead.
4: On the other side of that, do you think that flowing open of our borders was a wise move on Joe Biden's part?
0: He didn't do that. That's a story that, you know, Fox News and Republicans just literally made up. And they used the numbers of the people that Biden was arresting and deporting to claim that those were the people who were coming into this country. Well, yeah, they were. They were caught and they were sent back out again. It was millions. You know, the same thing with Obama. Obama deported more people than Trump ever did. They called him the deporter in chief. And yet the Republicans somehow managed to convince their followers that Obama was letting people in too. It's all a lie. Michael, thank you for the call. And thanks for being with us today. Get out there, get active, tag, you're it. Have a great afternoon, and I will catch up with you tomorrow.
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0: York, this is Democracy Now!
1: 38 new charges in total have now been authorised against Andrew and Tristan Tate, bringing the total number of charges faced to 59. The charges relate to seven victims, spanning a period from 2010 to 2017.
0: The right-wing social media influencer Andrew Tate and his brother have been arrested in Miami after British authorities issued new rape and sex trafficking charges against them. We'll speak to investigative reporter Heidi Flake of The New Yorker about her recent expose, Andrew Tate's Empire of Abuse, how the defining figure of the manosphere built a fortune and became a political force by systematically exploiting women.
2: Drawing on thousands of leaked files and scores of interviews, my investigation reveals how he got rich by building a sprawling empire of online exploitation, recruiting dozens of webcam workers into what he called sexual slavery.
0: Then, as Defense Secretary Pete Hegseth goes to the Senate seeking $67 billion more dollars for the war on Iran, forensic architecture has uncovered new details about how the U.S. killed over 160 people, overwhelmingly children, in a strike on an Iranian elementary school the first day of the war. For months, President Trump has refused to take responsibility for the strike.
3: You know, I don't think anybody's going to ever be able to say what happened there. It's also possible that those images that you have are AI generated. Now, I know we're waiting for a conclusive report. I don't think there can be a conclusive report.
0: All that and more coming up. Welcome to Democracy Now!, democracynow.org, The War and Peace Report. I'm Amy Goodman. The U.S. continues to bomb Iran for an 11th straight day, as Defense Secretary Pete Hegseth testified on Capitol Hill that the cost of war has soared to over $37 billion. That's an increase of nearly $8 billion since the last public estimate. Hegseth also asked Congress to approve tens of billions of dollars in additional Pentagon funding to finance the war on Iran. In retaliation, Iran struck U.S. bases in Bahrain, Kuwait, and Jordan on Tuesday. Kuwaitis are reportedly forced to ration electricity after Iranian strikes on power infrastructure raise fears of outages. This comes as far-right Israeli Finance Minister Bezalel Smotrich said Israel has no interest in joining U.S. military operations against Iran. The U.S. reportedly requested Israel stay out of the most recent conflict while negotiations were ongoing following a so-called ceasefire agreement brokered last April. Meanwhile, the Trump administration is set to announce that it's reached a deal with Saudi Arabia that could allow the country to enrich its own fuel for nuclear reactors. This is President Trump speaking from the Oval Office Tuesday.
3: Iran is bigger. It's a more complex situation. But we're probably doing equally as well if you look at the damage that's been done. And again, as I said to the young man that just posed the question over here, if we left today, it would take them decades to rebuild. And I don't believe they could ever rebuild. And honestly, they haven't seen anything yet. We've been nice.
0: Yemen's Houthi rebels are warning shipping companies that their tankers risk being attacked if they use Saudi Arabian ports. This comes after the Houthis announced the closure of the Bab al-Mandab Strait to Saudi ships in retaliation for the kingdom's blockade on Yemen. Two oil tankers that were reportedly loaded with Saudi crude oil en route to China and India Tuesday were forced to divert towards the Suez Canal. In Gaza, The Israeli military is moving to quickly build a giant barrier separating the portion of the Gaza Strip it controls from the rest of the enclave. In recent months, more than 23 kilometers, about 14 miles, have been constructed. Israel currently controls just over half the territory. This comes as an Israeli airstrike killed a family of six, including four children, in Gaza City on Tuesday. Since last October's so-called ceasefire, more than 1,100 Palestinians have been killed in Israeli attacks. In Lebanon, three villages in the south will be the first to implement the framework agreement brokered between Israel, Lebanon, and the U.S. Under the deal, the Israeli military is set to retreat from areas it occupies in southern Lebanon to allow the Lebanese military to take over and oversee the disarmament of Hezbollah. This is Ali Allah, who is a resident of the southern Lebanese town of Zohar al-Gharbiya.
4: We are waiting for the army's decision to allow the residents to enter the town, as the army promised that once the engineering regiment finishes its work, the residents may be allowed to enter. But so far, as we've been told, the engineering regiment hasn't finished yet because there are explosive devices and unexploded ammunition.
0: Meanwhile, President Trump Tuesday said he would allow U.S. carriers to resume direct flights to Lebanon more than 40 years after the U.S. suspended the route following the hijacking of a U.S. passenger plane back in 1985. A three-judge federal appeals panel has overturned a lower court's ruling that ordered the release from ICE custody of Palestinian rights activist Mohsen Mahdawi in a ruling that could allow the Trump administration to rearrest the Columbia University graduate. In May, the U.S. Board of Immigration Appeals reinstated deportation proceedings against Mahdawi, who is a green card holder. In April of last year, masked and hooded ICE agents detained him when he appeared what he believed would be a naturalization interview in Vermont. He spent 2 weeks in ICE custody before a federal judge ordered his release. After his release, he came back to Columbia University, where he graduated and now is a graduate student. To see our interviews with Mohsen Mahdawi, go to our website at democracynow.org. The Trump administration arrested a record more than 43,000 immigrants in the month of June, the highest number since Trump returned to office. That's according to an analysis by The Guardian, which reports more than 65,000 immigrants are estimated to be in ICE detention, while the Trump administration's deported more than 500,000 immigrants since January 2025. The majority of immigrants targeted by Trump officials have no criminal record. In related news, Time magazine reports the Trump administration's planning to expand immigrant detention across over a dozen locations nationwide, including the Virgin Islands and Guantanamo Bay, the U.S. military base in Cuba. This comes as Citizens Bank has announced it will officially begin to cut ties with two of the nation's largest private operators of ICE jails, Geo Group and Core Civic, amidst growing calls to boycott the bank over its financing of the two for-profit prison companies. To see our interview on the subject, go to democracynow.org. In Texas, a federal judge has prohibited Trump's Homeland Security Department from deporting one of the key witnesses in the fatal shooting of Lorenzo Salgado Araujo, the 52-year-old Mexican father of three, killed by an ICE agent July 7th in Houston. The order comes in the case of Jose Trinidad Rojas, who was in Salgado Araujo's van at the time ICE killed Araujo. Rojas is from Mexico and has lived in the United States for over 25 years, since 1998. The two other passengers in the van the morning of the fatal shooting, Daniel Tirado Pantoja and Salgado Araujo's younger brother, Victor, have also filed petitions to be released from ICE custody. To see our coverage of the case, go to democracynow.org. A federal judge Tuesday temporarily blocked the Trump administration from revoking work permits for tens of thousands of asylum seekers and immigrants with temporary protected status, known as TPS. U.S. District Judge Nathaniel Gorton said in his decision, quote, "The consequences faced by plaintiffs are potentially severe." Judge Gorton is expected to issue another ruling on August 5th. The lawsuit was filed earlier this month by Democracy Forward on behalf of the plaintiffs. In response to the ruling, Democracy Forward President Sky Perryman said in a statement, quote, "Without this relief, families who followed the law and relied on longstanding humanitarian protections face the sudden loss of their employment authorization and ability to support themselves through no fault of their own," unquote. The Equal Employment Opportunity Commission, the agency responsible for enforcing civil rights and anti-discrimination laws, has ended a decades-old requirement for private sector employers to collect demographic data in the workplace, slashing a policy that had been in place for more than 60 years. The EEOC's Republican majority voted 2-1 Tuesday to rescind the data collection requirement. EEOC Chair Andrea Lucas is a Trump ally and outspoken critic of DEI. That's diversity, equity, and inclusion policies. The EEOC was created under the 1964 Civil Rights Act, establishing protections that prohibited discrimination based on race, gender, sex, national origin, and religion. Kalpana Kotagal, who is the sole Democrat left on the EEOC since Trump overhauled the agency, said, quote, "Today the commission discusses whether to turn back time to a period before the civil rights movement, kneecapping its ability to protect workers," unquote. In India, police have detained Rahul Gandhi, the leader of India's largest opposition party, the Congress Party, as student-led protests against the government continue. Gandhi and other opposition leaders were arrested during a sit-in outside the right-wing Prime Minister Narendra Modi's residence Tuesday. Demonstrators were condemning the brutal crackdown on student protesters. This is a lawmaker with the opposition Congress Party who spoke through a police van's window after being arrested.
5: "We are protesting in front of the Prime Minister's office, Prime Minister residence, because our students brutally attacked, and also our students very cruelly attacked yesterday. The Delhi police, Honorable Prime Minister is not saying anything. Honorable Home Minister is not making any statement. So hundreds of students, they are in the hospital."
0: Back in the United States, the Trump administration's paused more than $1 billion in Medicaid funding to California and Minnesota. That includes more than $867 million for California and about $200 million for Minnesota. Health and Human Services Secretary Robert F. Kennedy Jr. claims it's part of the administration's strategy to, quote, "stop the fraud before it happens," unquote. But in their news conference Tuesday, neither RFK Jr. nor Dr. Mehmet Oz, the Centers for Medicare and Medicaid Services Administrator, offered new evidence of fraud. California Governor Gavin Newsom wrote on X, quote, "California isn't being targeted because Trump has evidence of fraud. We're being targeted for political reasons and because Dr. Oz doesn't understand that we are saving taxpayers money by keeping seniors and people with disabilities out of far more expensive nursing homes. We hate fraud. That's not what this is," Governor Newsom wrote. Several U.S. states are facing an outbreak of diarrhea caused by cyclospora, a parasite that contaminates fresh food or water. Thousands of people, many in the Midwest, have fallen sick with severe diarrhea. On Saturday, the FDA announced that lab tests had confirmed cyclospora contamination in iceberg lettuce from Mexico. The company, Taylor Farms, has recalled several lettuce products after health officials linked it to the outbreak. In a press conference Tuesday, Health and Human Services Secretary Robert F. Kennedy Jr. claimed the outbreak was under control. In France, lawmakers passed a bill banning social media for children under the age of 15. The legislation also bans students from using mobile phones in schools. France is the second country to introduce a social media ban for children, following Australia. And in Kenya, Pan-African feminist educator and advocate Joki Jehu passed away at her home in Nairobi on Saturday. She was a committed Kenyan grassroots organizer and activist who played a pivotal role building the Fight Inequality Alliance movement. Joki Jehu notably led the 50 Years is Enough campaign here in the United States, marking the 50th anniversary of the World Bank and the IMF, denouncing their neoliberal policies and catastrophic impacts on communities in the Global South. The Fight Inequality Alliance said in a statement, quote, Joki was a visionary leader whose wisdom, conviction, and generosity shaped our movement in countless ways across Africa and globally. To see our interviews with Joki Jehu over the years, go to democracynow.org. And those are some of the headlines. This is Democracy Now!, democracynow.org, The War and Peace Report. Coming up, Andrew Tate's empire of abuse, how the defining figure of the manosphere built a fortune and became a political force by systematically exploiting women. Stay with us.

0: since then. They have a personal relationship, which has obviously been beneficial to Andrew Tate in the years since. He's also cultivated a relationship through an intermediary in the US with Barron Trump, and pledged support to Barron Trump, who was kind of instrumental in mobilizing young male voters for his father's re-election campaign. Andrew Tate had a big part in that.
1: Just for people to understand, because Barron Trump is hardly in the news, Barron Trump is President Trump's youngest son. He's in college.
0: That's right. Absolutely right. Yeah. So there are relationships there, you know, with the Trump family itself. But also Andrew Tate has become a really important political force for the MAGA movement, because he's become a defining figure within the manosphere and a proponent of this masculinist ideology, which has become very, you know, a dominant part of what kind of holds the MAGA coalition together. This idea that, you know, that that feminism has gone too far, it needs to be rolled back, that patriarchal power needs to be reasserted, you know, that women need to be put back under the thumb. He has really led on that, and he's garnered a huge amount of support from people like Tucker Carlson, who, after he was accused of all of these crimes, has dedicated hours of airtime to proclaiming Andrew Tate's innocence and decrying the case against him as a political conspiracy. Elon Musk is actually still defending him. I see on X, he's still out there, you know, tweeting supportive messages about the Tate case. But he has consistently defended them and dismissed the allegations against them. And, you know, Richard Grenell has publicly expressed his support, Trump's special presidential envoy, who raised their case with the Romanian foreign minister. So he's really enjoyed the support of a large number of influential figures across the MAGA movement. And, you know, that was a big part of the reason why the Romanian government and prosecutors began to feel that they it was not going to be politically expedient to be pursuing this case against the brothers in the way that they were, and what led to that travel ban being lifted.
1: In 2025, ProPublica published a piece headlined, "The White House Intervened on Behalf of Accused Sex Trafficker Andrew Tate During a Federal Investigation." In it, according to the report, federal authorities were chided for seizing electronic devices from Tate and his brother and told to return them, records and interviews show. Experts said the intervention was highly inappropriate. If you can talk more about that.
0: That's right. That was great reporting from ProPublica. The person at the White House who was said to have interfered there was a lawyer called Paul Ingrassia, who actually worked for the Tates before he was appointed as a lawyer at the White House. And he, you know, he had been part of their legal campaign against the women who have accused them of human trafficking. There's a particular woman in Florida who has been the target of a huge smear campaign by the Tate brothers. They are suing her and members of her family in Florida, and Paul Ingrassia had been a part of that, and has been a huge, you know, public defender of Andrew Tate before he was appointed to this role. And so it was pretty astonishing to hear that in that role, he was then intervening in this this federal investigation into the Tate brothers, in which their phones had been seized when they landed in Florida. Now, I have to say, Ingrassia denies that he did that, but the ProPublica report seemed to be very well sourced and said that it had seen documentation and spoken to people with knowledge of that intervention. So, you know, yet more evidence of the extent of the Tate brothers' ties with the Trump administration. But again, that does seem to be changing now.
1: And then if you can talk about Elon Musk and also Tucker Carlson, particularly after he was forced out of Fox.
0: So Tucker Carlson first hosted Andrew Tate on his Fox News show back in 2022. That was actually right after the Tate brothers had first been, their compound had been raided in Romania because of these reports that a US citizen was being held there, and she, you know, she had accused them of trafficking her and other women. But the Tate brothers were dismissive of those reports. Soon after that, they were ejected from mainstream social media because of the misogynistic views, the kind of violent misogyny they were preaching. And Tucker Carlson was one of the first people to really embrace them as free speech martyrs. He had Andrew Tate on his Fox News show and was highly critical of the decision to deplatform him. And then after Andrew Tate, later that year, was arrested and this time detained by organized crime prosecutors in Romania on very serious human trafficking and organized crime charges, Tucker Carlson hosted a 2.5-hour fawning interview with Andrew Tate, in which he pretty much declared Tate innocent and allowed him to lie extensively about the case against him and about the nature of the allegations. So he's been a huge champion

0: the Tate brothers. I can't imagine he had any real knowledge of the case or the evidence against them, because the evidence I've seen is extremely overwhelming. But he certainly kind of stuck his neck out for them. Elon Musk, similarly, has dismissed the charges against them. He's said that the Tate brothers are being targeted by authorities who want to distract the public from real sex trafficking. I'm not sure how he's making the distinction between what these two men have done and real sex trafficking, but that's been his position. He's still making that kind of argument today on X. So he's been a big defender of them. Candace Owens, another major right-wing commentator, has again dedicated hours of airtime not only to proclaiming the Tate brothers' innocence, but also to attacking their victims. One victim in particular, who she dedicated a whole episode to kind of smears that the brothers had had, you know, allegations that they'd made against her in court. So they've had a lot of support from very influential right-wing figures. But that, apart from, you know, Elon Musk is still out there defending them, but that support does certainly seem to be fraying. I mean, the indications now coming out of the State Department and briefings coming out of the White House are that Donald Trump is not going to come to their aid. Marco Rubio is not going to come to their aid. That's what the, you know, the various outlets are reporting. And so it seems like there has now been a change. I think perhaps as figures within the administration have actually got to grips with the nature of the evidence in this case, and perhaps realize that it's unsustainable to continue supporting these guys publicly and politically.
1: And as you mentioned, Elon Musk, Andrew Tate was deplatformed right from Twitter, but when Elon Musk took over and it became X, he was replatformed. Is that right?
0: That's right. Elon Musk reinstated his account on X, where he now has about 11 million followers. And meanwhile, another thing I uncovered in my reporting is that the right-wing streaming platform Rumble, which had just received major investments from Peter Thiel and J.D. Vance, Trump's future vice president, gave Andrew Tate a $6 million contract to move his streaming over to their platform after he was banned from YouTube. And there, that caused a huge spike in active users. Their active user base went up by 45% when Andrew Tate moved over, propelled the Rumble app to the top of the Google and Apple charts. So it was a, you know, it was in that sense a success for them. But they've been a huge supporters of Andrew Tate and very instrumental in allowing him to continue spreading his message.
1: And one more time, if you can explain, you mentioned J.D. Vance, his role.
0: Well, J.D. Vance, as I say, is a big investor in Rumble, which has profited hugely from the Tate brothers and their presence on the platform. He also notably follows the brothers on X soon after the election result. He followed them. And so a lot of people have taken that as a as an expression of support for them. As far as I know, he still follows them. And there have been briefings that, you know, there's been, you know, reports in the past that J.D. Vance would take a dim view of it if the British government were to seek the Tate brothers' extradition. Now, it's unclear what his position is now. As far as I know, he has not commented on the fact that this extradition request has now gone through and being greenlit by the State Department. But there, certainly the sort of understanding has been that J.D. Vance has been broadly supportive of these guys. And it will be interesting to see whether he has anything to say now.
1: Heidi Blake, we want to thank you very much for being with us. Investigative reporter at The New Yorker magazine. We'll link to your latest piece. And Andrew Tate's empire of abuse, how the defining figure of the manosphere built a fortune and became a political force by systematically exploiting women. Coming up, forensic architecture has uncovered new details about how the U.S. killed over 160 people, overwhelmingly children, by bombing an Iranian elementary school on the first day of the war. But first, we'll hear from the grilling of Defense Secretary Pete Hegseth Tuesday in the Senate. Stay with us.

0: The great Brazilian singer Caetano Veloso performing here in New York years ago. This is Democracy Now!, democracynow.org. I'm Amy Goodman. The U.S. is continuing to bomb Iran for an 11th straight day. On Tuesday, Defense Secretary Pete Hegseth revealed the cost of war in Iran has soared to over $37 billion, an increase of nearly $8 billion since the last public estimate. Hegseth is now seeking $80 billion more dollars from Congress, including $67 billion for the war in Iran. Anti-war activists repeatedly disrupted Hegseth during his appearance before the Senate Appropriations Committee Tuesday.
1: The supplemental funding request is not a substitute for the president's full $1.5 trillion base budget request. $1.5
2: trillion. Stop bombing our children in Iran and Palestine. This is illegal.
3: Mr. Secretary, please suspend until order is restored in the hearing room.
0: That was Maine Senator Susan Collins, who presided over the hearing. During the hearing, senators grilled Defense Secretary Hegseth over the state of the war. This is Democratic Senator Kirsten Gillibrand from New York.
4: Secretary Hegseth, you're requesting billions of dollars in supplemental funding for a war that you said would last for weeks and that the president has no plan or ability to end. At the same time, this still unauthorized and extremely unpopular war has caused gas, diesel, fertilizer, and other essentials that New Yorkers and our farmers need. You are asking for unlimited money for bombs when people can't feed their families. And I don't know how this administration intends to defend those decisions to the American people.
1: Not unlimited bombs, Senator. I'm asking for the right bombs at the right time to ensure we can deter our adversaries into the future. And that's why this is a generational investment. And it was the previous administration that didn't fund this department.
4: The reason why they are so upset with you and this administration is because the words you have used in the past don't add up. About Iran specifically, you said that we had obliterated, quote unquote, Iran's ability to create nuclear weapons. The president made the same claim. Yet 8 months later, in February of 2026, the president launched an act of war claiming Iran was within 2 weeks of having a weapon. So when you say two very different things, the American people don't know who to believe or what to believe. They just know they can't afford their health care, they can't afford their food, they can't afford housing, and our farmers are continuing to suffer. So, which is true? Was it obliterated or wasn't it? What's the status?
1: The nuclear sites under Midnight Hammer were obliterated, but Iranians foolishly continued to attempt to pursue nuclear capabilities, which is why we destroyed their defense industrial base and so many of the other capabilities to ensure they can't get to a nuclear weapon. See, we're staying laser focused on the objective, and you're trying to make campaign commercials.
4: No, we're
1: and
4: not.
1: That's fine.
4: So listen to this. You also say that you made the missile program, quote, destroyed and made combat ineffective, quote, Iran's entire ballistic missile production capacity, every company that builds every component of those missiles has been functionally defeated and destroyed, and that the missile program, existing stockpiles were depleted and decimated, almost completely ineffective. So why are there missiles left to hit Jordan and result in the loss of life of our brave men and women?
1: As we stated from the beginning, the Iranian defense industrial base is effectively gone, but they do have underground facilities because they're the world's leading state sponsor of terrorism, and they've spent 47 years trying to hide their missiles under mountains, nuclear capabilities, because they would like to get a nuclear weapon to wield it against us.
4: You just don't know what version of the war to believe, because it's either over or it's not over. It's within 2 weeks or it's not 2 weeks. We have no missiles or we have missiles. And that consternation is why so many New Yorkers are perplexed, stressed out, and find this war to be incredibly unpopular.
0: During the Senate hearing, Senator Chris Van Hollen of Maryland mentioned the U.S. school strike on an Iranian elementary school in Manab on the first day of the war.
5: We recently lost three American heroes. That brings the death toll for American soldiers to 18. One is still missing. Hundreds have been injured. That's on top of the civilian death toll throughout the region that now stands at several thousand, including the over 150 people killed in the bombing of an elementary school in Minab in Iran.
0: The Trump administration has repeatedly refused to take responsibility for the school strike. President Trump recently appeared on Fox News and was questioned by Trey Angst about the strike.
6: Democrats released a letter calling on your administration to unveil the findings of the investigation into a strike that killed more than 100 children on the first day of the war. Will you commit to releasing the findings of this investigation?
7: Well, I'd have to speak to the generals that are doing the, because we mostly have generals. You know, I don't think anybody's going to ever be able to say what happened there.
6: There are images from this site that show fragments that appear to be from U.S. Tomahawk missiles. Is it possible that old intelligence or a mistake during a very active time in the war led to this event?
7: It is, but it's also possible that those images that you have are AI generated. Now, I know we're waiting for a conclusive report. I don't think there can be a conclusive report.
6: Will you release the report when it is finished?
7: I guess so. I mean, I have to ask the military people. There might be a reason why they can't.
0: While President Trump claimed evidence of the school strike may be AI generated, Forensic Architecture is out with a new report revealing new details about the U.S. bombing. Joining us from London will be a forensic architecture researcher. But first, Sky News recently released its own major report on the school strike, based in part on the research of forensic architecture. One mother, Khadija Ahmedizadeh, spoke to Sky News about her son, Mohammed Taha, who died in the attack.
8: I collapsed onto the ground on my hands and knees. I said, Mohammed Taha will choke. For God's sake, pull him out quickly. I picked up a stone and said, I'll kill myself with this if you don't bring my son out quickly before he chokes. It was 1 month after we were told that Mohammed Taha had been found. I thought they would show him to me. But when we went, I saw that a child that had raised for 10 years with so much effort was now reduced to the size of a newborn baby wrapped in a shroud. They gave him to me and said, here, this is your child. I didn't see my child's face again. After 1 month, Mohammed Taha was laid to rest next to his classmates. I spent that whole night at the cemetery. I was scared. Mohammed Taha was afraid of the dark too. They tore my son to pieces. What should I do now? Who am I supposed to hold responsible for this? Who do I have any power over?
0: We're joined now in London by Samaneh Moafi, Assistant Director of Research at Forensic Architecture. The new report titled Airstrikes on Manab Primary School. This is very painful, Samaneh, because we're talking about real life. We're talking about well over 160 children and some adults who were killed on that first day when the U.S. struck Manab. You also hear President Trump saying, we don't know actually what happened, as he's questioned by Fox, and it may be AI generated. You have done the research. What exactly did you find?
9: I want to take one step before, and I want to talk about where Manab is. Manab is in the south of Iran, along the Strait of Hormuz. The war in 2026 started from the very site where the Iran-Iraq war was brought to an end. In 1988, the United States had escalated its military operations against the oil infrastructure and naval bases in Iran. And amongst those strikes, it also shot down an Iranian passenger flight by the Strait of Hormuz and attributed it to a misidentification. All 290 passengers on that flight were killed. This is why for many Iranians. The attack on Shajar-e Tayyeb primary school echoed the downing of that passenger flight 38 years earlier. It was a nation's trauma being relived. Some of the preliminary reports had said that the attack on the school, like the passenger flights, was the result of a misidentification, a targeting mistake. In our investigation, we used satellite imagery to show that at the time of the attack, the building was a school and had served that purpose for over a decade. By October 2015, all architectural indicators of military presence, a watchtower or anything, were destroyed. And new entrances were built, new perimeter walls were built around the school. By 2017, we see a football pitch and assembly lines being painted on the playgrounds. By 2018, we see the walls being painted in blue and pink to identify the girls' school and the boys' school. We see children playing in the playgrounds of these, in these satellite imagery. We were able to verify also that many of the buildings in the immediate surrounding of the school were visibly civilian. A clinic, a cultural center, a cafe, a supermarket, a car wash. Many of these facilities maintained active social media accounts. So they were publishing and posting about what is happening in them. Some of these were used by the school. The culture center was offered space for children, for their ceremonies, award ceremonies, so on and so forth. True that, you know, during the Iran-Iraq war, this site was used as a military base. The 1980s CIA documents also refer to a possible military support facility in Minot, laying the ground kind of for like a target, you know. But the Sky News documentary that featured this investigation showed that these targets had not been checked properly for years and years. I can also tell you how further we went. We looked into the photographs and videos that were published on the school's website publicly. These were images of ceremonies, say the Mother's Day ceremony, the Nowruz celebrations that marked the new year, the book fairs. We used these images and videos to reconstruct the building of the school as a kind of a navigable 3D model. Some of these images belong to January, only a few weeks before the strikes had happened. Some of the children we saw in those images, Mohammed Taha was one of them, were killed during the strike. The digital model that we built went into as much detail as interior finishes of every single classroom, the decorations on the walls, the bright paint on the staircase that linked the assembly hall of the boys' school on the ground floor to the girls' school on the top floor. We checked every room. There was no hidden room for any kind of a use. It was a school for children.
0: And if you can say, apparently, this according to CNN, the investigation into the U.S. strike that hit the school in Iran has sat for months with a military command while leaders have held off on ordering a critical standard intelligence review. And we also know about the cutting of the agencies that would review the target sites. And this last minute we have, Samaneh Mouafe, the most important evidence you felt you had concluding it was a U.S. Tomahawk missile.
9: We looked at images. There were images and videos available from the time of the strikes. The first 9 strikes started at around 11:20 and across 1.5 minutes. The first strike landed only 130 meters away from the school. The fourth strike landed 10 seconds after on the school. Mohammed Taha, the 9-year-old you were mentioning in the beginning, was playing in the schoolyard when the first strike begins, and he rushes to the safety of his classroom, and that's when the school is hit. Videos of the aftermath of these strikes show that families are on site, air workers are on site, they're rescuing the children under the rubble. These images are from 12:30, 1:15 p.m., that kind of like around noon. A number of children were rescued at this time. Paris Day's diary, the 11-year-old child was amongst them. From as early as 1:45 or around that time, multiple Iranian news channels are reporting on the attacks. They're saying there was an attack on a girl's school. They're saying there was death toll of 5 children. There is more coming, so on and so forth.
10: We have 30
9: seconds. Families and rescuers are on site. A second wave of strikes are hit. And it's in these ones that we do see the profile of a tomahawk. And this is owned, the only party within the war that has this missile is the U.S. Following the initial media reportings, the U.S. forces would have had ample opportunity to reassess their initial misidentification before conducting the next round of strikes.
10: Samaneh Moafe, I want to say thank you very much for being with us. Assistant Director of Research at Forensic Architecture. We'll link to your new report, Airstrikes on Minab Primary School. That does it for our show. I'll be in Martha's Vineyard for the screening of Steal the Story, Please, July 31st. I'm Amy Goodman.
11: With dry weather and a reduced snowpack in Washington, one accidental spark can lead to a wildfire. 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
14: Why hustle halt? Hello and good day. Today's Salish word of the day is tikwulk. Tikwulk is the Colville Salish word for tall. I can ask you, Hat ikwulk aslacht? Is your friend tall? Or describe myself, Kint ikwulk? I am tall. Our Salish word of the day is tikwulk, tall. Salish is the native language of the people of the Spokane, Colville, Kalispell, and Coeur d'Alene tribes. Salish word of the day is brought to you by Salish School of Spokane and the Inovia Foundation.
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18: Freedom of the press is something that we should all care about. 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Freedom of the press is not something that you should take for granted. Our democracy is at stake.
16: The most critical feedback loop in a free society is a free press. In this episode, we hear from three journalists innovating to revive local news outlets against the onslaught of predatory market forces that leave news deserts in their wake. With Larry Rickman, publisher and co-founder of the Colorado Sun, Madeline Baer, founder of El Timpano, and Jacob Simas, community journalism director for the Cityside Journalism Initiative. I'm your host, Neil Harvey. This is When No News Is Bad News, the struggle to save local journalism. As the iconic journalist Bill Moyers has said, the quality of journalism and the quality of democracy are inextricably intertwined. Yet decades of corporate consolidation in the U.S. allowed a half dozen giant conglomerates to seize control of information and nearly annihilate critical local news outlets that people rely on and trust. Two or more local newspapers go out of business every week. In just the past 20 years, nearly a third have folded under the crushing weight of giant media and digital platform monopolies that starve them of advertising revenues. Some outlets that survive become distressed properties and therefore targets for private equity firms that swoop in, downsize them, strip them for parts, and then close up shop. According to a 2025 study by Northwestern's Medill Journalism School, about a fifth of people in the U.S. live with little or no access to local news, and they often live in rural and low-income areas. One committed journalist who decided to fight back is Larry Rickman. After decades working as a reporter for the Associated Press, he landed at the Pulitzer Prize-winning Denver Post. Ironically, he'd previously worked as a foreign correspondent in the early 90s, where he covered the dismantling and looting of the Soviet Union by big banks and investors. Returning to the U.S., he witnessed the Alden Capital Hedge Fund dismantling and looting the Post. Larry Rickman spoke at a Bioneers conference.
18: Alden is a hedge fund that buys distressed properties, whether they're shoe stores or pharmacies or whatever it might be. I mean, you know, back in the day, owning a newspaper was like printing money. It was a very profitable business until it wasn't. Craigslist came along, the internet came along, digital advertising, print advertising became upended, and it became a very different business. And when the bills came due, the people who held the notes were hedge funds like Alden Global Capital. So Alden went from not being involved in newspapers at all to being one of the nation's largest newspaper owners. It's just been awful to see them snap up newspapers left and right and do what they do. So they follow a very similar playbook in town after town after town. They come in and they buy the newspaper, they sell off the real estate. So that might be the newspaper's building, might be the printing press, whatever that property might be. So they sell off the real estate, they jack up subscription costs, and they cut the staff. So they just lay people off, wave after wave after wave of relentless cutting. And there's another hedge fund that owns the nation's largest newspaper group, which is Gannett. Take a look at Salinas, California, birthplace of John Steinbeck. The Salinas Californian was once a great scrappy newspaper that covered Salinas. Today, Gannett owns it. They have no local reporters left. They've laid off all the reporters. The only unique local content in the Salinas Californian are death notices. I mean, you can't even make this stuff up. And that's what the future looks like under hedge fund ownership. They are not planning for the future. It's all about today. So they squeeze every dime they can out of these properties. And at the end, if nobody wants to subscribe to it, they've already made their money and they move on and they just turn the lights out. They really do not care at all about newspapers, journalists, or these communities, or frankly, democracy itself. These hedge funds are such a threat. I think that they have done more damage to American democracy than practically anything that I can even think about. I mean, how can we expect to have informed voters if people don't have access to knowledge, if they don't have access to, you know, verified information? There's a reason the founding fathers put protection for freedom of the press in the very first amendment to the Constitution. It wasn't that they were any big fans of newspapers. They got beat up pretty bad back in their day. Maybe they should have gotten beat up a little more, but they understood that a healthy democracy depends on a vibrant free press. It depends on having a watchdog able to ask difficult questions of those in power.
16: Powerful political and economic players benefit from information deserts. Research shows what happens when communities don't have reliable local news sources. There's more corruption and higher public spending. Fewer people register and turn out to vote. Fewer people run for office. And there's more polarization. Research also shows that good local journalism holds policymakers to account. Communities that are well-informed are more likely to have representatives that vote in their interests. But since 2005, a whopping three-quarters of newspaper jobs have been axed. Newspaper job losses now rank in the same range as employees of companies that manufacture DVDs and cassette tapes. Rickman says that when we have fewer reporters, it's the community that loses.
18: We've lost so much. I mean, the fact is it's sad when anyone loses their job, whether it's a journalist or someone working in a restaurant or a factory. The tragedy is we'll never know the stories that aren't being told because there wasn't a journalist there to tell them. The trials that weren't covered, the city council meetings that weren't covered, the school board meetings that weren't covered because there wasn't a journalist left to cover them. Once upon a time, legacy newspapers like the Denver Post had teams of reporters who covered City Hall, teams of reporters who covered state government, who covered religion, education, health, etc. Those are long gone. Where are people left to turn for news about their government? You know, the fact is there are bad people getting away with things because there was no journalist there to, you know, shed light on their misdeeds. But also, you know, journalism is not just about being the watchdog. It's also about celebrating good people doing good things in our communities. And journalism is provide the fabric that weaves together the tapestry of community. It helps us connect with each other. I've heard from people in the arts community that they've noticed the absence of journalism as well. They've said, we don't care if we even get a bad review for our production. If there's no review, people don't come to our art galleries or they don't come to our productions. When there is a lack of local news coverage, what do you have left? It is more of the national discussion. It's the news coming out of Washington. It just dominates everything. It's the politics, things coming in from TV, from wire services, whatever it is. If the hedge funds and others aren't willing to hire local reporters, they're filling up their newspapers with something. It's not things that are relevant to you and me on a local level.
16: When Alden Capital Hedge Fund bought the Denver Post, it ordered Larry Rickman and his fellow journalists to vacate their offices in the iconic downtown Denver Post building and exiled them to the printing plant in the suburbs. A few weeks later, Alden Capital cut another third of the newsroom. That's when Rickman decided there must be a better way. He invited nine other journalists from the Denver Post, including Pulitzer Prize-winning reporters, to start a new online news outlet. The Colorado Sun would explore new models for journalism.
18: Journalism isn't dying, but the old business models are dying. Newspapers forever, 100-plus years, were dependent largely upon advertising. Yes, you had to pay for a subscription, but circulation never paid the bills for a newsroom, really. And newspapers could provide that because there was no internet. There was no other way to get their message out there other than advertising in the newspapers or maybe going on radio or TV. So that model is dying right before our eyes. Now, the Colorado Sun, when we launched in September of 2018, we looked around and said, you know, if the old model was built around traditional advertising, then let's not do that. Let's come up with another way. And in the newspaper world, in the legacy newspaper world, and I'm talking digital here, the way you get eyeballs is through page views. The way you get page views is to do things like write about zoo babies. You know, when there's a new baby at the zoo, and for the record, I love zoo babies. But those stories are easy to do, and they're cheap to do, because you'll get a press release, you can rewrite it in less than a half an hour, you post some photos, and then you move on. But does that really provide us much understanding of what's going on in the world? It doesn't. You know, what takes time is to file public records requests, to sit through court hearings, or sit through government hearings. Who's got time to do that, if not a journalist? Most people don't. So we go there and try to do that work because it's important to do. But, you know, a lot of news organizations are just stretched so thin that their reporters don't have time to go out and actually, you know, get out in the world and talk to real people and dig into documents and do the kind of traditional work that needs to be done. You know, I look around the country and it's not just the Colorado Sun that has popped up, but there are, you know, things here in the Bay Area, Berkeley side, Oakland side, Cal Matters, things that have popped up to try to fill the void.
16: When we return, Larry Rickman joins two fellow news entrepreneurs innovating new models of journalism. I'm Neil Harvey. 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

0: 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As local news outlets are shuttered week after week, new models of news media are crystallizing to fill the void. Today, there are nearly 500 nonprofit news organizations reporting for their communities. It's clear there's no lack of heart, grit, and reporting chops to provide vital local news. The question is how to pay for it when federal funding for public media has been slashed since the Reagan administration declared war on it in the 1980s. Those grants continue to diminish today. Some state governments have passed legislation to support local newsrooms. It includes subsidies, tax credits, and journalism fellowships to retain and hire reporters. Philanthropy has also stepped up with hundreds of millions of dollars, but it's far from enough to stem the losses. Some outlets are funded solely by their readers. One emerging nonprofit model revolves around building trust by listening to and reporting on the local community's perceived needs and aspirations. Building that cohesion also helps outlets engage more effectively with city, county, and state governments. Madeline Baer is an award-winning journalist and the founder of El Tímpano, a media outlet which creates news stories for and with Spanish and Mayan-speaking residents in the San Francisco Bay Area.
1: So I started El Tímpano back in 2018, and before launching, we undertook a process of just listening for nearly a year to Spanish and indigenous Mayan immigrants in Oakland to really hear what do they want to see in local media? What are the issues that are most important to them? Where do they get news and information on those issues? What do they want to see change in local media? And what's really interesting is when you start from that place rather than from the idea that, well, we'll start putting up Spanish language articles on a website, you wind up with a very different looking newsroom. And in that initial listening process, we heard from so many people that I don't have a home computer. I don't have home internet. I wish I could get the news on my phone or at any time of day. And so text messaging became our primary platform for distribution and also engagement. But we're also in the streets. We do a lot of community outreach and engagement. We partner with a lot of other trusted organizations because all of our work is really founded on a relationship of trust with the audiences, the communities that we serve. We have a editorial meeting each week where rather than us looking at what other news outlets are covering or what sort of press releases are coming in, we're really listening to the community members themselves and talking about, okay, what are the stories that came in that week from our text messaging community? What stories are worth investigating? Also looking back at all of the surveying we've done, which has told us, for instance, you know, a lot of people might think that as a news outlet covering immigrant communities, immigration might be the number one issue. Not true. Immigration is actually usually around number five. The top issue of concern for the communities we cover is health. Has been well before the pandemic and is every time we go out and ask people. And so that's why the very first reporter that we hired is a health equity reporter. And that's most of what you'll see on our website.
0: Journalist and educator Jacob Seamus is the Community Journalism Director for the Cityside Journalism Initiative. It's a media outlet that creates hyper-local news stories in Berkeley, Oakland, and Richmond, California.
2: We also started a pretty in-depth community listening campaign to just really try to understand what people in Oakland wanted. And so we really saw this absence of like a lot of the bread and butter stuff that local newspapers used to provide, you know, information about local community events, consistent reporting about public meetings, you know, what's happening at the school board, what's happening with the city council. You know, we have a section that we call How We Work. And it's just a space where, as editors and reporters, we can just explain to readers why we do journalism the way we do, why we don't cover crime the way that the Oakland Trib used to, why instead we chose to cover the police department and cover systems instead of symptoms, right? That kind of work, I think, has been really important in building trust with our communities in Oakland. It's just so important that local news plays such a critical role of like a town square where people can have conversations and dig into the nuance without the polarization that you get at the national level with discourse and that's playing out in certain platforms.
0: By listening to their readers, news outlets like El Tímpano and Cityside can produce life-saving information for the communities they serve. That includes community feedback on what's not working the way it's supposed to.
1: California became the first state in the nation to expand Medi-Cal eligibility to undocumented immigrants of all ages. Really groundbreaking policy to address a huge health equity issue. You know, these are the communities that El Tímpano is really designed to serve. And so we've been following this policy for years. It's kind of come out in stages. So when they expanded to include undocumented immigrants 50 years and up last year, we informed our community members, told them how to sign up, what the eligibility requirements are, where to call if they want to learn more. For thousands of undocumented immigrants, they were newly eligible, newly enrolled, and really trying to access their healthcare coverage for the very first time. We found a number of these community members within El Tímpano's own audience. As we were providing information about this expanded new policy, so many people were writing us back saying, actually, I've been trying to get back onto Medi-Cal for months, but no one will answer my call. Or I was dropped from Medi-Cal and I can't figure out why. It seems to be a mistake. That's one example of why this method of really having a two-way conversation with our audience is so critical, because we could just provide this information about this, you know, great new policy, how you can access it. But whenever we do that and invite community members to write back, we hear, lo and behold, that policy usually isn't working as it's intended. So we want to cover, you know, the successes of policies like that, but also what are the challenges that they're facing.
0: The Bay Area's Cityside publishes community input and actually pays community members to contribute stories. Again, Jacob Seamus.
2: We're not the first publisher to run first-person stories, but we do it with a lot of deliberation and consistency, where we will find community members with important lived experiences to share, and we'll invite them to either write a piece or allow us to listen to their story and then transcribe it into a piece that we can publish, and we pay them a commission, the same as we would pay a freelance reporter. Some of those stories have been wildly popular. You know, a few that come to mind would be a mother who lost a son and multiple family members to gun violence, and getting that really nuanced take on the problem of gun violence in Oakland, also from a solutions angle, because she's now doing incredible violence prevention work for an organization in the community. We partnered with El Tímpano on some of this work to produce some really impactful stories of folks in the local immigrant community struggling to find housing during the pandemic. So many really great examples, but that's one I wanted to point out.
0: New models of journalism range from an approach of community engagement and outreach to creative ways to sustain the small outlets that remain. Surprisingly, some of these new models are reviving the earliest form of news media, print journalism.
2: We have two housing reporters at Cityside. They would get all these appeals from people in the community, emails, phone calls from folks asking them, as experts in their beat and in their field, asking them about resource information and like, how do I get on this list for this housing in my community? They just realized like, hey, you know, there's an incredible need for like a one-stop shop for just information that people can use about affordable housing in the East Bay. They came to their editors and say, hey, we want to take this on and we want to create this affordable housing guide. And we don't want to just put it on the website because a lot of people are going to miss it. We actually want to create a physical product and distribute that in the community and make it available to people. So We piloted that and we did it. They did an incredible job. It was a bunch of reporting and like multiple articles, but then also just a lot of resource information that they pulled out of their reporting, what people need to know to access affordable housing in Berkeley and Oakland, and put that content into a print publication. We printed 500 of those because we were taking baby steps and we thought, okay, let's just kind of see if there's an appetite for this, right? And brought it to some places in the community and some different community providers and libraries and things of that nature. Published the whole package online, made it available as a PDF download, and left an email for people to get a hold of us if they wanted us to actually bring them a copy of the print version. And we ended up producing 5,000 because of the outpouring of messages that we received from people asking for that information, both people in personal situations where they wanted the information, but also from service providers who saw a benefit in what we produced and the way we produced it. It was very easy to understand and access. So yeah, it's a cost, but it sure seems worth it.
3: So when I left the Denver Post and we launched the Colorado Sun as an all-digital news organization, it was liberating, right? No more print limitations, didn't have to worry about the cost of newsprint or any of those kinds of things.
0: Again, Larry Rickman.
3: And we were just, you know, going along and growing at the Sun. And then the phone rang one day and somebody said, you know, have you ever thought about owning a group of newspapers? I'm like, no, I have not. Should I? And the answer was, yes, I should. A lot of newspapers, small newspapers, particularly in rural areas, are owned by mom and pop operations. And that was the case with these 24 suburban Denver newspapers. So we partnered up with the National Trust for Local News, which is a nonprofit, national nonprofit. And we jointly bought these 24 print newspapers. The good news is more than 2 years later, those community newspapers are still doing their hyperlocal coverage, which is awesome. As it turns

0: at the Denver Post. So, you know, there's just no escape. So we, along with the National Trust for Local News and the Colorado Media Project, decided, you know what? What if we bought a printing press? What would that look like? And could we turn it into an asset for the community, for all of these other newspapers? It's counterintuitive, like, hey, I know a great business model. Let's get into print. But as it turns out, it really, you know, when you run the numbers, it made sense. I'm still, you know, happy about being all digital at the Sun because it's a lot less complicated. We don't have to worry about the availability of newsprint. But there's an equity issue as well. There are communities in Colorado, particularly rural communities, where their internet coverage is not great. They need print. They want print.
1: As established and emergent news outlets continue to research and reveal vital information for their communities, one way or the other, they require support. Clearly, good government policy ought to include support for journalism in a nation where the value of a free press is baked into the Constitution. At the same time, the reality on the ground is that communities themselves have a big stake in supporting local media and real news.
0: Freedom of the press is something that we should all care about. Readers can make choices. Do they want to support hedge fund-owned newspapers and news sites, or do they want to support digital startups that have tried to fill the void? You have to fight for your freedoms, and you have to fight to preserve your rights. Freedom of the press is not something that you should take for granted. You know, whether it's a hedge fund taking it away or whether it's the government, we all need access to information and knowledge. I'm up on my soapbox, but I'm not dramatizing this. Our democracy is at stake. And it's not a partisan issue. It shouldn't be a partisan issue. I think it requires vigilance on all of our parts.
1: Larry Rickman, Madeline Baer, and Jacob Seamus. When no news is bad news. Executive producer Kenny Ossibel. Written by Claire Reynolds and Kenny Ossibel. Producer Claire Reynolds. Senior producer and station relations Stephanie Welch. Associate producer Emily Harris. Producer Teo Grossman. Interview recording engineer was Rod Akeel at KPFA Studios. Production assistance by Caleb Wenzel Fisher. And I'm host and consulting producer, Neil Harvey. Thank you for listening. This is program number 281.
2: Making contact.
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4: Lucy King, and on today's Making Contact, we're heading to the only national seashore on the West Coast, a place described as a paradigm of coastal California beauty, Point Reyes National Seashore. A few years ago, the National Park Service reviewed its general management plan, and that sparked fierce debate around the Tule elk. Environmentalists said the elk were dying because they were fenced in to protect cattle ranches. And that has opened up an important conversation about the indigenous history of this land and where it's headed. So we'll spend most of our time today with the story that first aired in 2021. It's part of a series called Who's Point Reyes? Here's reporter Sam Anderson.
5: Are those the Tule elk out there?
6: I don't think we should go any closer, really.
7: No, we should stay right here.
8: I'm standing on a grassy bluff at Tamales Point in Point Reyes National Seashore. It's a sunny July day, and I can see the waves of the Pacific Ocean from where I'm standing. I'm at the northernmost edge of Point Reyes, which is a triangular-shaped peninsula that juts out from the northern coast of California, about 40 miles north of San Francisco. It's run by the National Park Service. This is one of the most popular tourist destinations in the area. Winding roads, dramatic sweeping beaches, and wild animals like elephant seals, bobcats, and the famous Tule elk. Today, I'm here with investigative journalist Peter Byrne and Teresa Harlan, an indigenous

0: woman adopted by a Coast Miwok family who are descended from the original inhabitants of this land. And we've just spotted a herd of Tule elk.
1: I'm watching the fog roll gently across the landscape. And there are these rolling hills dotted with wildflowers and different types of grasses and brush. And 12 elk in the distance grazing. And right beyond them is the Pacific Ocean.
0: If you've never seen them before, Tule elk are majestic. They're tall and slender with tawny brown fur and a big ruff of darker brown fur on their chest. The males can have antlers that can grow up to 4 feet tall. Tule elk are a federally protected species. They were at the brink of extinction by the end of the 19th century, but were reintroduced here at Tamales Point, which the state of California declared an elk preserve in 1970. But the elk here today aren't free to roam like their ancestors did.
2: These are the 8-foot tall elk fences.
1: Oh, wow.
0: Teresa and Peter have brought me to the edge of the elk preserve, which is separated by a fence.
1: Can you describe this fence for me?
2: It's a wire metal fence that's 8 feet tall on big posts.
1: And does it run the whole width of the peninsula?
3: 3 miles across from the bay to the ocean, yes. Can't get around it.
0: The fence cuts the tip of Tamales Point off completely from the rest of Point Reyes. From the 10 elk that the state reintroduced to Tamales Point, the herd has grown to hundreds. But now, the Tule elk in the preserve are dying of thirst and starvation. Why is this fence here in the first place? Why does it cut off the Tule elk herd at Tamales Point from the rest of the peninsula? And why did the National Park Service build it? The answer lies with another four-legged animal on this peninsula. The cows. At any given time, there's several thousand of them roaming the pastures across Point Reyes. They're here to supply the 24 beef and dairy ranches that operate in the national park. The land is owned by the federal government, and the Park Service issues reservations or special use permits to the ranchers. About a quarter of the park is used for active ranching. The fence effectively separates the Tule elk from competing with the cows for food and water. And as a result, it benefits the ranching operations in the park. You might be surprised to hear there's cattle ranching happening in a national park. It's a complicated arrangement and not a very common one. Point Reyes is one of just a handful of national parks that allow for-profit cattle ranching on their land. To better understand the situation, we have to take a step back in history. Ranching on Point Reyes was established well before the creation of the national park. Here's rancher Ted McIsaac.
4: My family settled here in 1866.
0: 1866, wow, a long time ago, huh? A
4: couple years ago, yeah.
0: Point Reyes National Seashore was established by Congress in 1962, nearly a century after Ted's family started ranching.
4: Well, you know, it's almost 50 years ago since the park was developed. And back then when they wanted to convert it into a park, the ranchers were not really favorable for it, but they sat down and made an agreement with the government that if we sell our land to the government, we want the right to be able to continue ranching on our own ranches. Basically, that's how it got done.
0: Congress purchased all the lands and waters in Point Reyes from private owners for $57 million. Later on, the National Park acquired more land to form the Golden Gate National Recreation Area, including the McIsaac Ranch, in 1983.
1: And how much did the park pay for your land?
4: It was about $2 million.
1: Oh, wow. So that's a good chunk of money.
4: Yeah.
0: $2 million in 1983 is the equivalent of about $5.5 million today. Other ranchers received similar buyouts. Today, Ted McIsaac and his family continue to raise beef cattle on their ranch, and they pay a fee to the National Park Service to use the land. He wouldn't tell me exactly how much, but said that it's less than market rate rent. Ted says his operation today runs pretty slim. He has a permit to run 190 cattle, but is currently only keeping 140 because of the drought. Before ranching arrived, Point Reyes was an intricate coastal prairie and was home to the Coast Miwok peoples, who lived on this land for thousands of years before the arrival of the first Europeans. They called this peninsula Tamalhuye. To find out more about the indigenous history of this land, I called up a member of the Coast Miwok Tribal Council of Marin, which is not a federally recognized tribe.
5: Opentoish, good morning. My name is Joseph Sanchez. I'm a Coast Miwok descendant from a separate band called the Kukuipo. That's basically from the Nicasio area. My family actually resided in Tomales Bay. That was a large village of Coast Miwok Indians right there at Marshall Marconi area, the east shore of Tomales Bay. And we were there for thousands and thousands of years.
0: That is, until the Europeans arrived. Fast forwarding to the mid-1700s, Spanish colonizers created the mission system, a series of outposts across the coast of California, including Mission San Rafael in Marin. The native peoples of California, including the Coast Miwok, were forced to assimilate and coerced into slave labor for the missions. Spanish missionaries aimed to stamp out indigenous culture and history. The missionaries saw them as less than human. Joe Sanchez reads me a passage from the book A Cross of Thorns by historian Elias Castillo, writing about Junipero Serra, the priest who was in charge of the missions at that time.
5: Serra wrote, quote, "In the midst of all our little troubles, the spiritual side of the missions is developing most happily. In Mission San Antonio, there are simultaneously two harvests at one time, one for wheat and of a plague among the children who are dying." Now that says a lot to me.
1: Whoa, wait, so just a pause there. There's two harvests, one for wheat and one of a plague. Why would he call that a harvest?
5: Because they were baptized and those children are going to heaven.
1: Whoa.
5: Very dark. But that's Sarah, who is a saint.
0: In fact, the population of native peoples living in the missions declined from 87,000 to 4,000 in just over 30 years. Serra was declared a saint by the Catholic Church in 2015. Yet, during his life, he actively encouraged the brutalization and dehumanization of the native peoples in California. Statues of him were erected and then toppled in recent years by anti-racist activists. The abuses that took place during the mission period happened all along the coast, including right here in Marin County. And this history is the backdrop to ranching on Point Reyes, because it was the Spanish mission at San Rafael and the friars who managed it who introduced cattle to the peninsula for the very first time in the early 1800s. As California became part of the United States, conditions for indigenous people only got worse. The mid-1800s, a time when the Point Reyes dairy industry was booming, was one of the darkest chapters yet for Native Americans. In California, private militias were formed to hunt and exterminate entire indigenous villages. These militias were then paid by the California government.
5: The monies they received for doing so was more than the money they would make doing their normal labor or whatever it was they were involved in.
1: Mm-hmm. So murder became a profitable industry.
5: Exactly. You could rape the mother, sell the children to slavery, kill the father, and collect a reward.
0: The public land that Point Reyes National Seashore sits on is the ancestral territory of the Coast Miwok. It is land that was taken by the Spanish, then claimed by ranchers. And it lies now in a state that publicly funded the extermination of native peoples. But in the face of all this overwhelming violence, the Coast Miwok and indigenous peoples from many other tribes in California continue to survive.
5: While enduring much hardship at the hands of the invaders, our tribe, the Coast Miwok, have endured and still practice the ways and customs of our ancestors. We have survived and still practice those meaningful customs in our everyday lives.
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0: To bring things back full circle, the rise of ranching at Point Reyes happened at the same time the settlers were hunting the tule elk to near extinction.
2: Native people, our cosmologies and our epistemologies are about how we are related to the elk.
0: This is Teresa Harlan, who we heard at the beginning of the story. Teresa's adopted mother is Coast Miwok. Her ancestors are the original inhabitants of Point Reyes, and they have traditionally had a close relationship with the tule elk.
2: We're related to all animals, plants, and things. So these elk are our relatives. Me as a Native person, I have to say that they are my relatives out there. And that's one of my concerns for the elk out here, is that they're brought here, and yet they cannot move about to have a healthy environment or foods, and they cannot live a sustainable life.
0: For Teresa, the elk represent her family's roots in this place, roots that continue to bring her back to Point Reyes. Her mother's family home is on Laird's Landing, or as she calls it, Felix Cove. I met Teresa at the park to visit her ancestral home. The path to the cove winds down from a grassy hilltop. As we walk, the landscape becomes greener. The trees grow taller, and the branches extend over our heads, enveloping us into the forest. The Coast Miwok may have walked this same path for centuries, or even millennia.
2: So all of this was occupied. Marshall Beach, Laird's Landing that we're calling Felix Cove, all of that. All of this whole area, just everywhere we've been today, you know.
1: Right.
2: The people have walked, lived their lives, hunted, fished, played, sang, mourned, shared meals, lived their lives. Mm-hmm. When I walked down this road, I always think about my mom. This is her little play yard, her walk to school, or walk home, or, you know, if they wanted to go out and do other things like berry picking, this is likely the road she took.
0: Teresa says her ancestors returned here in the early 1800s after surviving the displacement of the mission system.
2: So it goes way, way, way back before ranchers, sometime after Spanish missions. And so this is their home. Now we're getting under the trees. There's ferns are bigger, more flowers, and oak trees and bay trees. So if you look to your right, you're going to see the buildings.
7: Oh, there it is.
2: And so you see the house, and you see a little cabin behind the house, and now you can see the shed under the trees.
0: Tucked away under the oak and eucalyptus trees is a small house made from wooden planks with just two rooms and a front porch. Beyond the house is Tamales Bay. The waves gently lap against the shore, and you can see the town of Marshall across the bay where Teresa's mom was born.
2: Straight ahead of us is where my family would have had their bean and potato fields. And then my grandpa would till this area here and plant the vegetable garden, you know, tomatoes and string beans. And then he built a little barn that no longer exists in a little corral, and that's where the dairy cow. Wow. And they keep a hog once in a while for meat. And then there was chickens, ducks running around, chicken coops. So all of this that you see would have been tended. All of this would have been managed.
0: Today, the cove is overgrown and wild. The house is still standing, though the inside is dilapidated. There's graffiti written on one of the walls. A shed nearby is falling apart. Teresa reminisces about what life would have been like for her mom and grandparents here.
2: So what you would see is a porch steps that are not here. You would see a laundry line. You might find my grandmother sitting on the porch processing some vegetables from the garden, or maybe cleaning oysters. You would see the corral and the milk cow over here. You'd see my grandfather walking around, maybe repairing or fixing something. So the house would be filled with voices and people laughing and talking.
0: After surviving the mission system and the displacement and genocide of the 19th century, Teresa's family returned to live out their lives at the Cove. But unfortunately, they would once more be forced off the land.
2: Well, my grandmother, Bertha, she died in 1949. And at the time, K Ranch was owned by Turney and Lundgren's. And shortly, a few years after my grandmother died, my uncle Vic, who lived here with my grandfather, they were served eviction papers.
0: Those eviction papers were served by Sales Turney and James Lundgren, two successful dairy farmers who claimed to own the land. Teresa's uncle, Victor Sousa, was the last Coast Miwok person to live on the 12-acre site of K Ranch, which included the land where Teresa's ancestors built their home. Victor brought the matter to court. If he could prove his family had lived on that property since the 1800s, he could make a successful squatter's rights claim to keep the land.
2: The ties to the family go back to the early 1800s. And so he had oral testimony at the time. The district attorney for Marin County, William Weissick, took the case as a pro bono case and represented my uncle. And he did a lot of research and collected oral testimony that our family lived here when San Francisco was known as Yerba Buena and a forest.
0: In fact, the Turney versus Sousa case was fought all the way up to the California Supreme Court. But the odds were stacked against Victor from the start.
2: So, unfortunately, oral testimony wasn't allowed and considered inadmissible. My uncle did not have a record of tax payments or tax records. And William Weissick was quoted as saying everyone in court knew the family lived there prior to the 1870s, but they could not meet the requirements of law, Western law, paper law. And I mean, this case of Native families losing land over lack of tax records is a common story all over the United States because everything came around them, yeah. You know. So people who've lived here continuously are not going to have deeds and tax records.
0: Victor Sousa lost the lawsuit and the Cove.
2: It makes me sad when I think about how my uncle lost his court fight. It makes me sad about what we lost or what was taken from us. But it also makes me devoted to getting the attention needed so that this place isn't demolished, this place isn't vandalized. It has the same value as all the other treasured family homes. But it's not. It's been neglected since my family left.
0: Today, K Ranch, including Teresa's family homestead, is historically recognized by the Park Service and protected from new development. And the Park Service recently repaired the exterior of the house. But there's no signage indicating that it was a Coast Miwok home or how it was lost. And Teresa is fighting for her family's history to be part of the official narrative of the national park.
2: Yeah, this was home. So it is why I'm working so hard to try to get the park and everyone to hold it as dearly as I do and appreciate the historic significance of it as a Coast Miwok built structure. I would want to know this history.
0: National Park Service spokesperson Melanie Gunn says they have plans to highlight Teresa's family story as part of efforts to preserve indigenous cultural history. She says the Park Service is actively talking with Teresa's family and that the park is also required to consult with the Federated Indians of Grayton Rancheria, a federally recognized tribe of Coast Miwok and Pomo people. Teresa Harlan and Joe Sanchez, who we heard from earlier, are not members of this tribe.
7: There was a very specific decision made by the park's archaeologists and cultural resources lead that those buildings, the Teresa Harlan's family buildings, are really significant because of the overlapping time of when they were occupied by Coast Miwok, kind of in the beginning of Spanish ranching, and then once it became a state and that transition. So we want to tell that story and we'll work with the tribe to do that in the best way possible.
0: That acknowledgement comes 70 years after Teresa's family lost this land, when the California Supreme Court upheld their eviction. When I began reporting this story, I wanted to find out who gets to control the land at Point Reyes, who gets to profit, and at what cost does that profit come to the environment. This story started with the Tule Elk, but it's about so much more than that. At its core, the story of Point Reyes is about how the forces of colonialism and the violence of indigenous displacement continue to shape the state of California today, 500 years after settlers came to this land for the first time. It's also about who gets to control the narrative of that history. Wherever there is a fight over the use of public land in this country, that fight has its roots in colonialism. Because before public land became public, there were people who lived on this land. Even after the horrors of genocide and displacement, indigenous peoples are still here, fighting for the chance to shape the future of the same land that was taken from them generations ago.

0: was reporter Sam Anderson from the series Whose Point Reyes, produced by Earth Story Studio. This piece first aired in 2021 on KPFA. We'll post a link to the entire series at our website, radioproject.org. I had the opportunity to talk to Teresa Harlan from Sam's Story. She's the executive director and founder of the Alliance for Felix Cove.
1: We're a nonprofit organization that's all Indigenous women-led, and we are working to rematriate my mom's family's ancestral Coast Miwok Tamoko homes at Point Reyes National Seashore.
0: Has the National Park Service installed a plaque or anything for Felix Cove yet?
1: No, there's a mock-up of a wayside in which I've provided family photographs of our family at Felix Cove, but it hasn't been finalized. It's been sitting for a few years. It needs to be installed because we have vandalism events, and so people don't realize what they see because the house is, you can see it from the bay, or you can hike down to the house and people don't know what they're looking at. You know, our purpose is to save the house my mom grew up in, which is the last surviving house and structure that was built by Coast Miwok hands. And without our work and our call for its protection and our work to rematriate it, it could easily decay, or park policy is to demolition. In fact, the National Park Service tried to demolish it in prior years, but I have the assurance from the current superintendent that he will not allow the demolition of the house.
0: The National Park Service is working on its Tamales Point area plan, and it's possible they could actually end up removing the Tule Elk fence Sam mentioned in his story.
1: Well, absolutely. I'd love to see the fence taken down. The Tule Elk, who are our relatives, suffer out there. They were never meant to be penned in. I think there seems to be a trend now in which national parks are turning around and facing that history in their way, reaching out to Indigenous communities, and for governmental agencies to do something like that, that is an incredible shift. But it's built from community action. It's built from the stories being shared. So it's years and years and years of work that folks have been doing way before I came on, that have led and contributed to this place that we're at now, where the Tule Elk hopefully will be released from confinement.
0: Can you speak about why, these issues around the rematriation of Felix Cove, especially in the context of your family's history there, and also shifting the narrative around, whose history gets to be told when we talk about these lands? Can you talk about why these are important?
1: Absolutely. This work is important because first and foremost, it provides a way that gives recognition and significance to my mother's life, lives of her ancestors, that they existed, that they were actually, that they came from a long line of people who lived sustainably and lived in relationship with the land, water, plants, and animals, and that they made it all the way through three waves of colonization, from the Spanish missions to the Mexican ranchos and the American ranches. And they carved out a life for themselves in their ancestral homelands. My mother would always say they were pocketbook poor, but rich with food. You know, they could, if they wanted fish, they would just go out and fish. There was deer, abalone, oysters and clams, and, abundance. And that also there was just an extreme injustice that occurred at Point Reyes, meaning that Coast Miwok Talmoko people were driven off their homelands. At first, they're driven to the edges of the margins of their homelands. And then, you know, at the whim of a colonial settler rancher, you know, they're expelled. It's important for folks to know the real history, and not just a carve out.
0: Well, Teresa, thank you so much for taking the time to chat with me today on Making Contact. It's really been a pleasure.
1: Thank you.
0: And that does it for today's show. I'm Lucy Kang. Thanks for listening to Making Contact.
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3: 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Monday and Tuesday, open jam at Jackson Street. 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Thursday, the Larson Group at Emma Roo's, Gloria at Zola, Kenny James Miller at Chan's Red Dragon, and Danbert No Bacon, Better Days, and Nathan Chartrey at the Big Dipper. 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

And hello, welcome to Shot of Jazz. I'm your host, Tom Kinsella. And we're going to start off with an American jazz guitarist named Tal Farlow, who was nicknamed the Octopus because of how large his hands were, and he's spread widely over the fretboard. Of all the guitarists who emerged in the first generation after Charlie Christian, he was known for his speed, long and weaving lines, rhythmic excitement, and a highly developed harmonic sense. We're going to hear him be playing All of Me with Red Norvo, Stella by Starlight, and Strike Up the Band on A Shot of Jazz.

That was Tal Farlow with Strike Up the Band, Stella by Starlight, and All of Me, copied there with Red Norvo on vibraphone. Next up, we have Rex Stewart, American jazz cornetist, best remembered for his work with Duke Ellington's orchestra. After stints with Elmer Snowden, Fletcher Henderson, Horace Henderson, McKinney's Cotton Pickers, and Louis Russell, he joined the Ellington Band in 1934, and replacing Freddie Jenkins. Ellington arranged many of his pieces to showcase Stewart's half-valve effects, muted sounds, and forceful style. We're going to hear Cottontail, Boy Meets Horn, Waiting for the Train to Come In, on Thin Air Community Radio, KYRS, A Shot of Jazz.

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1: 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Thursday, the Larson Group at Emmerou's, Gloria at Zola, Kenny James Miller at Chan's Red Dragon, and Danbert No Bacon, Better Days, and Nathan Chartres at the Big Dipper. 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
2: And we heard Rex Stewart with Waiting for the Train to Come In, Boy Meets Horn, and Cottontail. Next up, Kid Ory Jazz Band, where he started out playing music with homemade instruments in his childhood, and by his teens he was leading a well-regarded band in southeast Louisiana. He as his base of operations, because he didn't like to travel around a lot, and he had to take care of his family. On his 21st birthday, he moved his band to New Orleans, one of the most influential trombonists of the early era. Ory was a banjo player during his youth and said that his ability to play banjo helped him develop what they call the tailgate style of playing trombone with a rhythmic line underneath by trumpets and cornets. We're going to hear C'est la Tre Can Can, Maple Leaf Rag, in the original Dixieland One Step on A Shot of Jazz.

And it was Kid Creole's jazz band with Say La Tra Can Can, Maple Leaf Rag, and the original Dixieland One Step. Next up, we've got UB Blake and his orchestra. He wrote his first composition at the age of 16. He also co-wrote over 350 songs, including I'm Just Wild About Harry, which even today is a great hit that gets played a lot around the town. And we're going to hear Thumpin' and Bumpin', My Blue Tuesdays, and Little Girl on A Shot of Jazz.

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1: And we heard UB Blank with a Little Girl, My Blue Tuesdays, and Thumpin' and Bumpin'. Next up, Samela Fitzgerald and her orchestra. She took over the orchestra of Chick Webb when Chick passed away. His last words to her were, "I'm sorry, but I gotta go." And she took over his orchestra in 1939. And we're going to hear "Baby, Won't You Please Come Home," Sugar Blues, Lindy Hopper's Delight on A Shot of Jazz.

Ella Fitzgerald and her orchestra with Sugar Blues, Lindy Hopper's Delight, and Baby, Won't You Please Come Home. And this is KYRS, Medical Lake Spokane, 88.1, 92.3 FM. It's streaming at kyrs.org. And a little more Christmas in July. Rosemary Clooney with Little Red Riding Hood's Christmas Tree. Duke Ellington with Good King Wenceslas. It's really a version of Ring Dem Bells. And Charlie Jordan, Christmas Blues on A Shot of Jazz.

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Shiny bones and naked bones, please leave from me round my plate. 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

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Well, because today is Christmas, and the fun is

And that was Rosemary Clooney with Little Red Riding Hood's Christmas Tree. We heard Duke Ellington with Good King Wenceslas and Charlie Jordan with Christmas Blues. Next up, Count Basie on the upbeat, Red Bank Boogie, and Circus and Rhythm on A Shot of Jazz.

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0: The Beatles started recording the album Help in mid-February 1965, and their U.S. release wasn't until later that year on the 6th of August. The movie's Royal World premiere was held at the London Pavilion Theatre in the West End of London on 26 July 1965, with Princess Margaret in attendance. 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
4: And before the break, we heard Count Basie with On the Upbeat, Red Bank Boogie, and Circus and Rhythm. Next up is banjo Ikey Robinson, born in Dublin, Virginia, moved to Chicago in 1926, playing and recording with Jelly Roll Morton, Clarence Williams, and Jabbo Smith. Jabbo was during 28 and 29 period. His groups included Ikey Robinson with his band with Jabbo Smith, the Hokum Trio, the Pods of Pepper, Windy City Five, and Slocan Ike. His jazz style influenced many subsequent players, and his 1929 recording of Rock Me Mama, often cited as an early use of the term rock as it evolved from black gospel into rock and roll. We're going to hear My Four Reasons with Howard Armstrong on mandolin, Pison T Blues, and Get Off from 1929 with the Pods of Pepper on A Shot of Jazz.
5: Get off, stuff.

0: My Four Reasons.
1: Yeah, My Four Reasons.
0: Oh, yeah, I wrote that in jail, man.
1: Did you write in jail?
0: Yeah.
1: What were you in jail for?
0: Nah, you see, that's getting a little personal.
1: Oh, excuse me. I thought it was the time that you found a rope in the street and the reason put you in jail. They didn't put you in jail for the rope. You had a pig on the other end of the rope. Is that right?
0: All right.
1: Well, anyway, come on.
0: You want me to play a little so you can see what this is?
1: Play a little bit first.

0: for our people. This is what we have to do, you know, for Georgia, Virginia, whatever is going on,
1: Right.
0: you know. But
1: Right.
0: I, but these were just people like us today trying to figure it out, you know,
1: Yeah.
0: trying to believe
1: Well,
0: what
1: that's
0: we're
1: what it
0: hearing,
1: always is, isn't it? I
0: you
1: mean,
0: know. Yeah,
1: it's just
0: believe what's
1: doing the
0: going on,
1: best
0: you
1: you
0: know, believe what's
1: can.
0: happening, and trying to still exist in that, maybe,
1: Yeah,
0: you
1: no, it's
0: know.
1: trying to do your best that you can. I mean,
0: Yeah.
1: it's putting one foot in front of the other and thinking, well, I don't know, I'll see if it, I'll see if the earth will support me here. Oh, well, it will. I'll take another step, you know, and that's it. The grand visions that men claim to have, bless their hearts, I don't think women are prey to that much. I think women are much more put one foot in front of the other and get it done.
2: It's an ethos, right? It's a code
1: Yes.
2: for living. It's a code for knowing right from wrong, and not submitting to these imperatives that are so profoundly corrupt and dehumanizing and violent, you know. So
1: Yes, yes.
2: there's a then and there's a now to that.
1: Yeah. Well, but that eventually does fade. I mean, I tell myself this every day. And this is sustained because this is the earth. I mean, and she's very right in saying, earth, you know, I hear you, and you're there for me. And she knows this. And I think she's absolutely remarkable. And I've been talking about her with a number of people, Toy Derricotte and some of the younger poets. Robin, oh God, what is her name? She's got my first name too. Robin Smith, Robin Cost Lewis.
2: And Costa Lewis, yeah.
1: Yes. Oh God, she is so wonderful. She is fantastic. Great poet. Really great poet. So, is it? We're lucky to live in an age where the Harlem Renaissance, although it is still in effect beleaguered, and politically very much so.
0: I think the Harlem Renaissance was so important to the
1: Yeah,
0: world. You know, we
1: yeah.
0: look at it as this Negro movement, and so then therefore we put a black face on it, you know.
1: Oh no,
0: But
1: it was American literature. It was literature, period.
0: it would have, you know, I when I you know, this is part of my, you know, you'll hear me say very often, that, and even if you come on a tour, that, you know, the Harlem Renaissance was the most important arts and cultural movement, which is still living and surviving, and what we are living on today. It
1: Yes.
0: started that, you know, and it also, in a way, you know, maybe helped, you know, integrate it, because it kind of made, you know, it was money also involved in that,
1: Right.
0: but eventually came around to allowing these people to use their names and to publish,
1: Yeah,
0: you know.
1: yeah, yeah. I mean, and so there are now, you know, great veins of black literature, that are influential in themselves, you know. And that was not possible at one point because there was nothing to influence one as a young poet, nothing to, you know, I mean, it was created in a sense out of love and hope and whole cloth, you know. It was created out of guts and defiance and
0: And
1: that's what,
0: resistance to have
1: and
0: their
1: yeah,
0: own,
1: that's right.
0: one thing about my grandmother, you know, a lot of people, she was this activist, but, and she was also this advocate that I talked about. She would stand up for her own rights
1: Yeah,
0: and things that she
1: damn
0: made,
1: right.
0: and also went against, you know, people, you know, the majority. You know, when integration was coming about, my grandmother didn't want integration. It wasn't that she didn't believe in it. She certainly understood it, probably more than the people at the time did. We look back at it, we may not have ever done it,
1: Man,
0: but
1: didn't
0: she didn't
1: interest
0: want
1: her.
0: to integrate, you know. And people, and they're, you t you know, talk about, you know, now we're, you know, we're coming now into the 60s,
1: Yeah.
0: you know, because she saw what it did to the black culture. And we're not talking about community, we're talking
1: Yeah.
0: about the culture.
1: Right.
0: She, w w you know, what it's going to do. You know, and it's not, no longer we're going to go to, you know, Mr. Johnson's medical office on Fifth Street here in Lynchburg.
1: Right.
0: Now we're going to, you
1: Yeah.
0: know, now we're going to go into Lynchburg General Hospital.

0: But where the, you know, where, you know, the white doctors are, and Johnson is the only black doctor, you know. So, and then, so, you know, it became the world that we're living in today. Not to say that it was, you know, better or worse, but that was her belief.
1: Yeah, no, and it was certainly less rich. It was less textured. It was less, possible, less filled with possibility,
0: Yeah.
1: because it was constrained of necessity, and
0: Well, and
1: that,
0: I think she looked at culture kind of as this part of the world. You know, there are different, we live amongst different cultures in the world. That's who we are. We're not made to be divided.
1: yeah, that's
0: You
1: it.
0: know, and I think that's what she was afraid of us losing that culture, which we did lose.
1: Well, yeah.
0: We're the only group of people in the world that we really don't know our culture.
1: Well, but we're g getting it back. I mean, it's she said
0: Never
1: like,
0: get that back.
1: well,
0: We'll
1: she
0: never
1: said,
0: get that back.
1: I know, but she said like a hopeful little bunny, it's like,
0: You
1: oh,
0: know,
1: we're
0: but
1: no,
0: I also, you know, I tell the story, not necessarily, you know, I mean, you know, where we are today, but you know, who she was at the time about standing up, you know, for, you know, what she truly believed in. It didn't have to necessarily believe, you know, it wasn't a group thing for her, but very often she was involved in a group of people who believed in the same thing.
1: yeah, which must have been
0: You
1: just
0: know,
1: joy.
0: and
1: And
0: how rich is that?
1: God, that's incredible.
0: You know?
1: It's incredible. And they would catch fire from each other and go further, and then take it, raise it another level, and raise it another level, and another. And every poem and every piece of music, my God, we haven't even gotten into that. And every garden, for that matter, every stroke that was taken added to that richness, and until it, flowed over like a waterfall, like a, I don't think that it is over. I refuse to think that. I think that it comes back in different ways. It comes back in other forms, and it comes back at young people
0: Oh yeah.
1: today. You know,
0: Oh yeah, absolutely. Yeah.
1: I mean, and I know I don't I know that I ricochet between being a desperate pessimist and a stupid, optimist. I mean, but still, I do see in the young people an amazing turnabout, and even in older people today, I see all those people hitting the streets and marches, and I see all those people reacting to ICE and all those people. this is different this time. This is different from the last time he was president. And it's not just him either, of course. But I think that there's something afoot, as they say. And I certainly pray for that and hope for it. And you people in your amazing community, which is still going. I mean, when you speak of people down the street and so and so's brother lives, this is so lovely. This is just so amazing. And the book is fantastic. The book is, again, Anne Spencer, Between Worlds, and it's by Noël Morissette, and it's wonderful. And it's a great gardening book too, because you can get sneak peeks into the things that she did and put in and planted. But it is also a wonderful biography of her and her life as a librarian, her life as a poet, and her life as an activist, and her life. She was a heroine for us all.
0: I think she would be smiling at that word, if
1: Yeah,
0: she'd like that word.
1: she'd like that
0: Yeah.
1: word. Okay, well, she can have it with in
0: Yeah.
1: golden
0: Who
1: letters.
0: doesn't want to be a heroine?
1: He doesn't want to be a heroine?
0: Right?
1: He doesn't?
0: No, I said, who doesn't want to be a
1: Oh, who
0: heroine?
1: doesn't? Yeah, well, exactly. There you go. So my deep thanks to Noel, because it's just wonderful what you're doing, and what you managed to do in this book. What did you say? It took 10 years. Is that what you said?
2: It took 10 years, but
1: Oh
2: a
1: my.
2: large part of that is, having wonderful conversations with Sean and with others who were coming through, streaming through sometimes the Ann Spencer House and Garden Museum. And Sean was just so incredibly generous in providing me with a space to conduct my research in the Ann Spencer writing cabin, Edencrawl.
1: Oh, you were there in the cabin. Yeah. In the cabin. Oh, wow. I envy you.
2: But also just the conversations I was able to have with Sean, and who comes with just such great wisdom. And it is such a mantle of responsibility. I know she's approached it with so much strength and candor, and also just creative genius to make the House and Garden Museum what it is. So,
1: well, you must have done. You must have really done that, John, because and carried it even further, because it's well known now, and it's coming even into greater prominence, and it soon will be a must see. Cannot avoid. Do not avoid at all costs. Not only seeing the film, which we all cry over, and not only reading Noel's book, but going there and actually seeing the garden. I hope to get there someday. I really do hope to get there.
0: Oh, I hope you will get here someday soon this year. I hope you can get here this year.
1: Wow.
0: Not too long away. Well, in April the 18th, I have the date right. It's a Saturday. We'll be celebrating our 50th anniversary and talk about creativity. And when I arrived here, I said, well, when I decide I'm going to stay, well, I'll just see what I can do. That was my task. And so with that, definitely Noelle knows throughout the years we have become friends with her writing this book. But also she's become, you know, someone I can rely on that gives me some good advice. Mm-hmm. But we're celebrating not just the 50th anniversary, but opening our new education and visitor center. When I look back at the minutes from the 70s, the 80s, the 90s, even into the 2000s, and each one of those, somewhere in one of those board meetings, they all said, we need a bathroom, we need a restrooms, we need a visitor center. And so that kind of became something that I kind of pushed our board to do. And so now we have achieved it.
1: Wow.
0: So we're really excited to do
1: that.
0: That
1: is no small thing. That is true.
0: We did that through COVID and you know, we always are working on a shoestring budget, not just because we're a nonprofit, because sometimes we can do that. You know, we bring in, there's a lot of Spencers and people related and friends that have come in on this project that have volunteered and donated things and made it possible. So we hope that you can come and celebrate with us and invite your audience to come and celebrate with us too.
1: Well, yes, I want to point out to everybody, it's in Lynchburg, Virginia, and it is on Pierce Street, and it is, what is it, 1313?
0: 1313, it's in the historic Pierce Street Renaissance Historic District. It has the most Virginia historic highway markers in the Commonwealth of Virginia within two blocks.
1: Wow, wow, wow, wow, wow. And it's going to be gorgeous, and you want to go there in the summertime.
0: Yeah.
1: And the book will prepare you perfectly, because again, the book is terrific, and it is called Ann Spencer, Between Worlds. And in addition, you can prep yourself by the film, which is very
0: absolutely
1: moving. And the film is, how do I get the film now? Let's see.
0: At the Garden Conservancy website.
1: Right. Okay. Well, you're both terrific, and it's so wonderful that you found each other, and that you're friends, and that you're working together on this, and that this is the connective root that keeps you going. It's an inspiration, I think, to all women, and to memory, and to preservation, and to history, and to inclusive history, and to the works. I mean, it's a really wonderful thing, and I'm delighted that you were on Women's Media Center Live, and I hope you come back and you come here again. Okay.
0: All right. Thank you so much for having me, Robin. This has been a thrill. Wonderful.
1: Well, it's our great pleasure, and may it be the first of many. Okay, take care.
2: Take care.
0: Take care.
1: Thank you, Noel. Thank you, Sean.
0: Thank you, Robin. Bye, Noel. I'll see you soon.
2: Yes.
1: We have to take a short break here, but I'll be right back with some, fighting words. 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
1: Think small. Those are fighting words.

They were, they are, all absolutely correct. And the video made real waves, important waves, for democracy's sake. Of course, Trump had conniptions. It's called seditious behavior at the highest level, the president wrote on Truth Social. Each one of these traitors to our country should be arrested and put on trial. Their words cannot be allowed to stand. This is in all caps. We won't have a country anymore. Many, many, many, many exclamation points. An example must be set. In another post, he labeled it seditious behavior, punishable by death. Close quote. Well, of course it's not. But now, anyway, a few months later, a grand jury has refused to indict them. A grand jury has refused. Because actually, they did nothing wrong, and they did nothing illegal. And they knew this. And in later persecutions by the Trump puppet Hegseth at the Pentagon, a judge found in favor of Mark Kelly. This was in terms of taking away his pension and his payment and his ribbons and all of that. So the Trumpers lost hands down all around. And I began to think of all the little ways, some of them tiny, that things are changing. Not only the marches and the bravery of ordinary people coming out with their whistles and alerting people and neighbors that ICE is in the neighborhood and they're watching the ICE stormtroopers, but Senator Tim Scott is a big one of South Carolina. The only African-American Republican in the Senate who actually dared say that a different video, which depicted former President Obama and Michelle Obama as apes, was, and here I quote, "the most racist thing I have ever seen come out of this White House," close quote. Trump then immediately responded by saying that a staffer did it, not him. B, no, he had not fired the staffer, and he wouldn't. And C, Scott would be in trouble in primary time. In other words, he would campaign against him. But Tim Scott stuck to his guns. And then I thought of Beyonce and even Taylor Swift making their politics clear. And then I thought of how anti-Trumpism was slowly but certainly making its way into pop culture. And what a good thing that was. And then I thought of the Olympics team. The Olympics, my God, you can't get more American than that. If you're on the American team. But members of the curling team, the snowboarding team, the skiers, the downhill skiers, the figure skaters, I mean, quite a few athletes said, well, they're proud to represent the country, but these days it was difficult. One was an immigrant herself. So a small thing can be a big thing, and a big thing has to come from a small. So let's remember to just lean a little bit, 1 inch, half an inch, a half an inch. Let's lean together, leaning.

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3: Oh, look. 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

0: 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I'm Brad Friedman, your friendly investigative blogger, journalist, troublemaker, muckraker, and all-around swell fellow, says me, from bradblog.com. Thank you for joining us. Welcome to the Bradcast. We were off yesterday for a very brief Brad birthday break.
1: Yes.
0: So,
1: happy birthday.
0: Thank you. So we've got a bit more than usual to try to get caught up with today. Just 105 days away now from the critical midterm elections on November 3rd, the nation's first official step in beginning to put the brakes on the runaway, unprecedented, if otherwise failing, authoritarianism of the much despised Donald Trump and his administration. Failing or otherwise, they remain an extraordinary threat to both the nation and the world at this hour. Primary elections continue around the nation in advance of those critical November midterms, with voters in the battleground state of Arizona at the polls on Tuesday. This week, all three of the top statewide elected positions in Arizona, governor, secretary of state, and attorney general, are currently held by Democrats in the Grand Canyon State, though it narrowly swung back to Donald Trump in the 2024 presidential election after narrowly swinging to Joe Biden in the 2020 election.
1: Very swingy.
0: Swingy. Hi, Desi Doyen.
1: Hi.
0: I haven't said hello. I've got so much to get to. That's all I can focus
1: okay,
0: on.
1: Okay. Hi. Point. Get to it.
0: All right. Here we go. Anyway, so in Arizona, Republicans are eager to find out if they may be able to expand the winning streak to this year's midterm elections there, particularly targeting Democratic Governor Katie Hobbs in a contest considered to be one of the Republicans' best chances to flip a gubernatorial seat this year from blue to red. To that end, two congressional U.S. House members are vying for the GOP nomination, with what suffices for clashing styles these days among Republicans. Congressman Andy Biggs, the former chair of the far-right so-called Freedom Caucus in the House, who voted against upholding the 2020 presidential election results even after Donald Trump incited his own supporters to attack the U.S. Capitol on January 6, 2021 to try to steal that election. Andy Biggs has won Donald Trump's endorsement. He's facing off against Congressman David Schweikert, who currently represents a swing district in Arizona. He is, I guess, closer to what one might describe as an older school Republican, not quite as MAGA as Biggs.
1: You mean not quite as insane?
0: There you go. All three Democrats in the top statewide offices, governor, secretary of state, and AG, who each flipped their offices from red to blue back in 2022, are now running uncontested in their own respective Democratic primary. So most of the action of note at the top of the ticket on Tuesday was on the GOP side. We will, of course, share noteworthy results and or problem reports, as known, on tomorrow's broadcast in a state where Trump continues to pretend that he won back in 2020, despite recounts by his own supporters finding that he actually lost in 2020 in Arizona by more than the official results revealed. Official results at the time, by the way, put forward and signed by Republicans. And we are also keeping our eye on Maricopa County in Arizona. That's the state's most populous and the nation's second most populous county after Los Angeles, where there is a continuing power struggle being carried out largely behind the scenes between the county election director's office, which is part of the Republican majority, but not insane, crazy MAGA Republican majority, county board of supervisors, and the county recorder's office, which is run by a MAGA guy now, who has enlisted Stephen Miller's law firm to try and strip election powers from the board of supes, from the Republican Board of Supes, and take it for himself in advance of the November elections. We may dig into that ugly and internecine battle in the days ahead. as those inside the election director's office, where they've been overseeing elections for years, are really concerned about the attempted power grab and what it might mean for a credible election this November. If Stephen Miller's apparatchik in Arizona is able to wrest control of things like voting machines and signature verification and Dropbox ballot pickups and election day voting and so forth, just to drop that onto your radar for now. The death toll for U.S. service members during Donald Trump's war in Iran is now up to 18 as of Tuesday afternoon. The Pentagon has also revealed, or at least claimed, that about 100 service members have been injured in attacks by Iran over the past week or so against U.S. assets in Gulf nations that are housing U.S. facilities, such as in Kuwait and Bahrain and Jordan, bringing the number of casualties that the Pentagon is at least willing to admit to, if you believe them at this point, during Trump's four-month-long, quote, little excursion in Iran, bringing that total to at least 500 service members at this point. That war, as we have detailed from the beginning in late February, appears to have no end in sight, with no way out for Donald Trump and, unfortunately, the world, thanks to a man-baby president who refused to listen to advisors and or fired all the good ones before launching into this deadly forever war of choice without end. And with the renewed uptick in fighting in the Gulf, new threats by Iran allies in Yemen to shut down another critical trade route for oil and natural gas out of Saudi Arabia now. And with that, oil futures have once again ticked up to above $90 a barrel on Tuesday, with gas prices here at home on the rise again along with it. More from Desi Doyen on that in our latest Green News Report later this hour.
1: Yes, indeed.
0: Speaking of our out-of-control thirst for burning oil, massive climate change-fueled fires in Canada and parts of the U.S. continue to burn, with Republicans now hoping to fixate you on somehow blaming Canada for the fires instead of, well, themselves, among other people, and their years of climate change denial. Parts of Texas and parts of the East Coast have been facing catastrophic flooding at the same time in recent days, with record temperatures across much of the country, all exacerbated thanks to climate change and fossil-fueled Republicans undermining efforts to mitigate it. And don't you worry, Trump is working around the clock to make it even worse each and every day. As we have been covering in our Green News reports for some time, at least since he returned to office last year, a new tropical storm Bertha has now formed in the Gulf, and it appears to set to be to sort of scrape along the coasts of several Gulf states, bringing heavy rains and dangerous storm surge as it moves to the west, including Florida, Alabama, Mississippi, Louisiana, ending up in Desi's home state of Texas.
1: Yes, that's the current track. It's a very slow-moving storm, which means a lot of rain. Be ready.
0: And especially in Texas, which is already drenched from flooding just a week or so ago. And, of course, if all of that is not bad enough, after initially announcing they'd identified the source of the cyclosporiasis outbreak, if that's how you say it, that has resulted in extreme, we'll say, gastrointestinal distress for thousands of Americans across dozens of states. An outbreak tied to lettuce from a company named Taylor Farms, at least originally. Well, after that announcement on Friday about Taylor Farms, the FDA and CDC walked it all back on Sunday, to say that the agency were not actually certain that the lettuce from Taylor Farms was the source of this parasite after all, that the epidemiological link to Taylor Farms was only preliminary, and that they were now, quote, continuing to investigate multiple potential food vehicles because the evidence no longer supported naming a single supplier, so they say. In other words, they unannounced their own announcement, leaving millions of consumers and dozens of state health departments right back where they started, with no confirmed source and no clear guidance on how to go from here. So good luck to y'all, Apparently, you're on your own after the Trump administration gutted much of the staff and the programming that might have tracked this outbreak early on before it got so out of control. But what really troubles me about all of this, I gotta say, is the rollback by the FDA and the CDC announcing they had a false positive in their original ID of the parasite coming from Taylor Farms lettuce. They are now walking that back, which means, well, one of at least three things. None of them good. It seems to me all of them exactly what public health officials have long warned about amid slashes to public health programs by the Trump administration and by the Doge Bros and its Health and Human Services Secretary, Bobby Kennedy Jr. So the options, one, if we take them at their word, someone screwed up in their testing of lettuce from Taylor Farms and announced findings before they were actually confirmed to be solid. In which case, well, good luck to us all. That would mean we still have zero idea what caused the outbreak of explosive diarrhea in more than 32 states. That, I am sorry to say, is pretty much the best case scenario. Number two, another possibility, the original ID was actually correct. But someone at this Taylor Farms company, perhaps its owner, Bruce Taylor, got to or is friends with Donald Trump. Or someone else in the administration and convince them somehow to reverse their original announcement to help save the company. To be clear, I have absolutely zero evidence to support that allegation, but sadly, because the Trump administration is absolutely as corrupt as we know it to be, it's impossible to rule that out. And frankly, it feels completely as possible, if not more so, than the idea that the CDC and the FDA simply made a mistake, which is one of the problems of living in a corrupt, kleptocratic, authoritarian nation, Desi Doyen.
1: Yes, and it makes me so sad and angry that something like the FDA and the CDC, which used to be world-leading, respected organizations, that now Americans cannot trust them.
0: Can't trust them.
1: And it's just, it's sad, and I feel very bad for all of the public health staffers who have worked so hard to bring integrity to the job who are now gone.
0: And if I'm not mistaken, I think Taylor Farms, didn't you tell me that they had given a bunch of money to Trump or MAGA or something prior to the... Yeah.
1: Wired magazine now has a big article out today that talks about the millions of dollars, more than $3.6 million that Taylor Farms gave to conservative groups, to Donald Trump as a candidate, and to his super PACs as well.
0: So they're friends of Donald Trump. And what do you know, a day or two after being found to be responsible for this outbreak, suddenly they are no longer responsible for some reason. Now, is it because they paid off Donald Trump like that? Who knows? But again, we certainly can't dismiss that notion knowing how corrupt he is. And this is really what is sad here. There's a third notion, another variation on that second possibility. Trump or someone close to him is hoping to manipulate the market in some way. Would he do that? Why, of course he would. While Taylor Fresh Foods, Inc. is a privately held company, it's impossible to rule out the fact that Trump or his henchmen may have made some sort of investment or a bet on the prediction market regarding all of this, and Trump stands to make money from somehow, you know, buying into a damaged company after, a death knell of finding by public officials. Only to see that, his announcement reversed everything. The company's in great shape, no worries at all, even after all that damage has already been done. Given what we know about this corrupt president and his family, it is impossible to rule that possibility out as well. Either way, no matter what actually happens here, the people, the American people, suffer. And with all of that, what has our president been doing publicly? Well, among other things, making a jackass out of himself, hoping to glom onto stolen valor at the FIFA World Cup Championship, over the weekend, and hoping to distract you from all of our ongoing nightmares by issuing what he described as a major speech late last week with major news, big news about the election fraud in the 2020 election. Now, I had a pretty big birthday over the weekend. I had planned to celebrate with a day off on Monday when Trump then announced his primetime speech late last week. And given that we knew that it would be about election integrity issues, or Trump pretending that it would be about that in any event, given that so many turn to this show and to bradblog.com for information on such claims, given our past 20 plus years of focusing perhaps more than any other nation outlet in the nation on related issues, I considered for a second canceling our planned day off to cover his remarks. But then I heard his remarks, and as expected, they were little more than warmed over nonsense of long ago debunked spaghetti that he's been throwing at the wall in hopes of hoaxing you into believing that the American people really didn't reject his first failed presidency in 2020, that in fact, he, not Joe Biden, won the election despite any actual hard evidence in, what are we now, 6 years later. No demonstrable evidence, none, to support his false claims. Trump said some things in his speech. None of them were meaningful. Many of them, in fact, were the opposite of reality and the truth. For example, he made much to do of the fact that he was declassifying certain documents regarding the 2020 election and posting them to the White House website for all to read. After making claims, or at least pretending to make claims, that China was caught red-handed somehow trying to interfere in the 2020 election. In fact, the documents posted to the website, declassified by Trump himself, showed, in fact, that China decided against interfering in the 2020 election. And if it had, it might have done so against Joe Biden, to hurt Joe Biden. Documents declassified and posted by Trump to the White House website, however, did show that Russia intended to manipulate the election. And they did so in favor of Donald Trump, the very thing that Trump forgot to mention during his nearly 30-minute primetime speech last week. But the documents have it. It's all there. He also suggested that Venezuela somehow had interfered in the 2020 election, that after his Stop the Stealers like Sidney Powell and Rudy Giuliani had made much of Hugo Chavez and Venezuelan-linked election firms named Smartmatic changing votes from Trump to Biden back in 2020, frequently citing and bastardizing my own accurate at the time exclusive reporting at bradblog.com on Venezuela and Hugo Chavez and a company named Smartmatic. In fact, by the time the 2020 rolled around, the reality is Hugo Chavez had long been dead. Whether Rudy Giuliani or Sidney Powell or Donald Trump knew that or not, and Smartmatic, a voting machine company, had just one single contract in the U.S., and that was here in Los Angeles, which even Donald Trump would not pretend he actually won in 2020, right? Well, who knows? During his remarks last week, he insinuated that either Smartmatic, he didn't mention them by name, by the way, smartly, or just ask Fox News how smart that was to not mention their name. In any event, it was either Smartmatic or Democrats in Los Angeles somehow had stolen our own mayoral primary here to ensure that Democratic Mayor Karen Bass would have to run against a Democratic challenger, Nithya Raman, this November, rather than the much easier to beat Republican reality show villain Spencer Pratt, who held the second spot while the results were being counted for a time, only to slip into third place after all of the votes were actually tabulated. Oh, and as to that 2020 election interference by Venezuela, you had to listen kind of closely to what Trump was actually saying, but he was referring not to a U.S., not to the U.S. election in 2020, but to the 2020 election in Venezuela. They didn't interfere in our election. They interfered in their own election, though you had to kind of listen very closely to hear that part of his claims that, yes, once again, had nothing to do with the U.S. election that year. He would go on to say right afterwards, quote, "This intelligence underscores why we must take urgent action to ensure that our own system can never, ever be hacked or compromised like it was in the past. But of course, Even Trump himself presented zero evidence of any U.S. election being hacked or a single vote being changed by any nefarious nation in the 2020 election or any other. But I was very happy to see in the mainstream media, they quickly debunked much of Trump's rather pathetic and worn out misleading stuff and nonsense. So with that in mind, and with Donald Trump having so far consumed far too much of my short time on this earth, we took my birthday off yesterday as planned instead. And it was delightful. Any necessary debunkage, I figured, could wait if any was even necessary by the time we returned. So there was one point in particular that I did want to hit, as right-wingers and even non-right-wingers cited this number right after the speech as being alarming. Trump claimed that according to a, quote, stunning investigation by the Department of Homeland Security of state voter rolls and public records, they identified approximately 278,000 non-citizens who are registered to vote in federal elections. Well, that sounds scary. Unless you have actually covered this stuff for more than 20 years, you've heard numbers like that over and over and over again from Republicans hoping to undermine elections in hopes of passing new laws to prevent perfectly lawful voters from being able to cast a vote. Now, I will get to what that number really tells us, if anything, but late on Tuesday, the Democratic administration of New Jersey Governor Mikey Sherrill made an announcement that I suspect it'll be leading all of the right-wing news outlets on Tuesday night. As the New York Times reported, roughly 400 non-citizens voted in New Jersey after about 6,600 residents were improperly registered to vote between June of 2023 and June of 2024 because of a software error at the Department of Motor Vehicles. All of the people affected had disclosed that they were not citizens when registering for either a driver's license or an ID, but they were nonetheless placed on the voter rolls in error thanks to the software. According to the governor in a statement, quote, these individuals answered no when they were asked on a keypad whether they were a U.S. citizen when they applied for a driver's license or ID card, but through no fault of their own, the system registered them to vote anyway. All 6,600 people, she said, will, of course, be removed from the rolls. Sherrill, a Democrat who took over in January this year, held a news conference to disclose the error tied to a software vendor that is being phased out in New Jersey. State officials became aware of the error just last week and began an immediate investigation into what happened. The governor said that she was, quote, appalled by the reckless failures that allowed this to happen. Now, 400 non-citizen voters sounds bad, especially when Trump's claim of, despite his claim of 280,000 on the voting rolls, even if that number is true, which it likely is not for reasons I'll get to, you will find a handful, maybe a dozen non-citizen voters in most states. When Republicans try to dig deep to look, and most of those handful or a dozen usually cast their votes by mistake, not realizing that they're not legally allowed to vote. As noted, I'll get to more on that in a second, but even if we take the numbers from Governor Sherrill today in New Jersey, 400 non-citizens who voted after accidentally being registered in New Jersey before the 2024 election, after telling officials they were not U.S. citizens, well, New Jersey's population is about 9.4 million in 2026. So based on recent population, 400 votes is about 0.0043% of 9.4 million. Okay, but Brad, the voting age population is smaller than the full population. So those 18 and older in New Jersey, how many is that? Well, that's 7.4 million, which means that if 400 non-citizens voted in the Garden State in 2024, that would be 0.0054% of the voting age population. Yes, Brad, but everyone who is registered to vote doesn't necessarily vote. Everyone of voting age doesn't turn out every time, but in, okay, fair enough, in 2024, about 4.3 million of them did in the presidential race. That means that 400 non-citizen voters in New Jersey in the 2024 presidential election, well, that amounted to 0.0093% of the ballots cast. Sounds bad, right? I've covered elections and election integrity for more than 20 years. 400 non-citizens casting a vote in a presidential election in a single state is a huge number. It blows away any numbers that I've ever seen from even the most aggressive Republican attempts to prove massive fraud by non-citizens coming into this country. Apparently, because they want to give up their universal health care in their own nations to come here and steal our elections or something. But even that huge number of 400 votes amounts to 0.0093% of the votes cast. And if accurate, it is by far the worst such incident I've seen of or heard of in 20 years of coverage. Nonetheless, you can expect that the wingnuts will run with that number and that 278,000 that Trump claimed were on the voting rolls in the U.S. according to his DHS. How many of those people actually voted, if they even exist? Well, neither he nor the White House nor DHS seems to have mentioned it, which should tell you something right there. But where did they come up with that number? And who are these supposed non-citizens on the voting rolls? Let's take a quick break and we'll come back to discuss exactly that. Plus, Desi Doyen and the Green News Report to make it all better somehow. All of that still ahead on today's broadcast. I'm Brad Friedman.
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Dude, it's only an hour-long show. Welcome back to the Brad, and I got to get to Desi Doyen and the Green News Report. 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All right, some Senate right-wingers allied with Donald Trump said that they're open to attaching the president's top legislative priority, according to The Hill, the Safeguard American Voter Eligibility Act. Now, it actually was called the SAVE Act, but Trump calls it the Save America Act, which would actually translate to the Safeguard American Voter Eligibility America Act. Anyway, some of them are willing to attach this measure to a stopgap measure funding the government past September 30, a continuing resolution. But the idea is getting a lot of pushback, according to The Hill, from some Republican colleagues who worry that it will lead to another government shutdown, this one coming just before or even during the critical November midterm elections, which is probably not a good look for the party that controls both houses of Congress and the White House, even as their president claims that Democrats are stealing all the elections, which, if true, means that Democrats are actually apparently pretty really bad at it.

0: ratcheted up pressure on Senate and House Republicans over the weekend to make another last-ditch attempt to pass the elections legislation. The Hill reports that would force people to show documentary proof of citizenship, which tens of millions of Americans do not have easy access to. And even if they do, well, it can cause all kinds of difficulty for women in particular who have been married at some point since they were born and may have changed their name. Good luck. Of course, you need to know up front, since not enough people are making this point clear, Donald Trump does not really care if this measure passes. He likely knows that it will not pass, because it doesn't even have enough votes among his own party in the U.S. Senate, even if they did do away with the filibuster somehow. And people need to know that what he's really looking for is an excuse to avoid responsibility when and if his party takes their expected shellacking this November, because Americans hate him and they hate the Republican policies that he has helped put in place so much. Nonetheless, in pretending to want to pass this legislation during Trump's primetime remarks from the White House late last week, he made this claim to back up his pretend argument for passage of the SAVE Act.
1: To reveal just how vulnerable our elections continue to be, we are releasing the results of a stunning investigation by the Department of Homeland Security. According to the DHS review, state voter rolls and public records, they identified approximately 278,000 non-citizens who are registered to vote in federal elections. These disclosures reveal an election system so broken and so vulnerable that no one can possibly defend it. It is not defensible.
0: A stunning investigation. You heard him. 278,000 non-citizens registered to vote in federal elections. Okay. If true, big if there, but if true, how many of them actually voted in a federal election? If they found the people, it's very easy to tell if those people actually voted. But Donald Trump did not say, which should pretty much tell you just about everything here. Because if it was any sort of a substantive number of non-citizens actually voting in an election, you can bet that would have been at the beginning of that speech, not buried near the end. But of course, you'll hear Republicans say that if one non-citizen voted, that's too many. And that is, well, true. But if the solution to prevent that from happening, to prevent them from voting, that one non-citizen, if what it means is that thousands, if not millions, of lawful voters will lose their right to vote to stop that one non-citizen voters. Is that defensible? Given that that's what would happen if Congress passed Trump's SAVE Act to mandate documentary proof of citizenship for voters. That's exactly what Trump would seem to be calling for. He doesn't care how many lawful citizens lose their right to vote, as long as you stop that one or that six or even 400 in New Jersey. Are Republicans okay with that? But what are the army of non-citizens that Republicans enjoy telling you Democrats are bringing in from other countries to vote unlawfully without detection, apparently, to vote in American elections, even though it means if they get caught, they would be immediately deported? Well, actually, they would be thrown in jail for some period of time and then deported. Well, Reuters did an excellent deep dive into some of this over the weekend. I want to share a bit of it with you. I will link to the full analysis when posting today's show at bradblog.com. But as Reuters reports, according to Donald Trump, America is a hotbed of voting fraud, with foreigners and being the major culprits here. He has portrayed non-citizen voting as part of a broad Democratic conspiracy to dilute Republican power. He has claimed on social media that, quote, crazed Democrats allow unvetted migrants to enter the U.S., quote, so they can vote, vote, vote.

0: He's called for elections to be nationalized due to the danger of non-citizens casting ballots, and he has described illegal voting by non-citizens as so widespread that, quote, cheating is rampant in our elections, unquote. Now, however, a new Reuters analysis of federal court data undercuts Trump's assertions that a conspiracy of non-citizen voting is afoot in America. Case records show that federal prosecutors have charged just 129 people under the federal Voting by Aliens statute created by Congress in 1996. So 129 charged in the 30 years since the law's passage, including during two terms by 8 years by George W. Bush, whose Department of Justice spent years attempting to ferret out voter fraud. And, of course, one-plus terms of Donald Trump, 129 in 30 years. That's all they could find. Of those 129, more than two-thirds of those prosecutions, 86, have been filed during Trump's 5.5 years in office. In none of the cases, even under Trump, did prosecutors allege a coordinated effort to influence an election, either by a foreign country, by the immigrants themselves, by Democrats, or anyone else. And no defendant was accused of being paid to vote, as Trump and his Trumpers also like to claim. Instead, many appear to stem from voter confusion, miscommunication with election officials, or administrative errors, such as the story that I mentioned before the break today out of New Jersey on Tuesday, the administrative errors, the software errors. So to give you an example, one of the people that was swept up in Trump's crackdown is a woman named Dora D'Amata Rodriguez. The 72-year-old Panama-born grandmother had lived in the U.S. for decades before casting a ballot in the 2016 election. She told Reuters she hoped her vote would make life better for her 4 children and 15 grandchildren, all of whom are U.S. citizens. Quote, I wasn't sneaking in, she later told a judge, according to a transcript. I believe I was doing it by the law, she said. Well, she wasn't. D'Amata, who entered the U.S. legally in 1973 with her American husband, she was convicted in North Carolina federal court back in 2019 of illegal voting in the 2016 election. She spent 13 days in jail. She was told by immigration authorities that the matter was then settled, but it wasn't. Last year, the Trump administration revisited her case. After living here lawfully for 40 years, she was deported to Panama in June. D'Amata told the federal judge that she had registered to vote at the local elections office using a driver's license, which state officials told Reuters carried a designation for non-citizens. She assumed election workers knew that she wasn't a citizen and took their acceptance of her voter registration application as proof that she could legally vote. Quote, I was very happy because I'm very patriotic, even though I'm not an American. She traces the error to September 2016. That month, she registered to vote in North Carolina after watching an online video that she interpreted as saying that immigrants could legally vote. 2 years later, she was arrested after North Carolina officials auditing voter rolls identified her as a non-citizen. As I said, it's easy to do when you look at the voting rolls. If you find someone who's a non-citizen, you can see if they voted or not. It's public information. She was sentenced in 2019 after she pleaded guilty. She spent nearly 2 weeks in jail. She faced a $500 fine. At sentencing, she maintained that she believed that she was eligible to vote when she voted. The case then, in any event, appeared closed. And then in December of last year, 2025, immigration authorities detained D'Amata during a passport check at Houston's airport as she prepared to fly to Europe on vacation. After pulling up her 2019 conviction for non-citizen voting, they put her in detention and they began deportation proceedings immediately as part of Trump's immigration crackdown. In response to questions about Domata's case, Homeland Security said that she was a, quote, criminal illegal alien who entered the U.S. illegally through Mexico in 2009. In fact, court records from her 2019 voting case revealed that she was a lawful permanent resident. Her lawyer told the court that she had been living legally in the U.S. for more than four decades at the time. An image of her green card shared with Reuters showed that she obtained permanent resident status in 1973 as the spouse of a U.S. citizen. Her case is one of 73 convictions or guilty pleas in the federal non-citizen voting cases since 1996, identified by Reuters. Among the 62 defendants whose immigration status could be determined, 49 of them were lawful permanent residents like her. Many of whom, yes, believed that they were allowed to vote as green card holding lawful permanent residents. Others who end up on the rolls, the vast majority are usually placed there through those administrative errors we mentioned, no fault of the person, often unknown to them that they were even registered to vote, and they never cast a vote. Calling on Congress to pass the Save America Act, which would require proof of citizenship to register to vote and photo ID to cast a ballot, which is already required for registering to vote in all 50 states under existing federal law. You have to show an ID. Trump said on July 3rd that the bill would ensure Republicans, quote, will not lose an election for 100 years. Eight election officials and voting rights experts told Reuters that Trump's focus on non-citizen voting fuels unfounded fears of fraud. June report by NYU's Brennan Center for Justice estimated that even a modest error rate in a nationwide citizenship check could result in tens of thousands of lawful voters being mistakenly identified as non-citizens. In fact, the federal database that Trump is demanding all states now use to run their voting rolls through to determine if they include non-citizens on the rolls, well, that database itself is notorious for reporting false positives. People that might once have been non-citizens, for example, but have become naturalized. And this crappy database that Trump uses is not kept up to date, might identify those people as non-citizens when they're actually citizens. We've covered story after story in recent months on this show of Republican-led states who have cooperated with this scheme. They've run their list through the database. They were told that there were hundreds or thousands of non-citizens on their rolls, only to investigate them and find, oh, six or two or zero non-citizens on the rolls who ever cast a ballot. Quote, the administration is using a sledgehammer to address this issue, unquote, said Pam Anderson, the Republican nominee for Colorado's Secretary of State back in 2022. She's a former election official who served as president of the statewide County Clerks Association. And yes, again, she is a Republican. She said she had, quote, grave concerns that this will have a depressive effect on turnout. Election officials from both parties say non-citizen voting happens, but they add that it's on a scale so small it has no significant impact on election results. Quote, all evidence suggests that it occurs extremely infrequently, said Al Schmidt, Pennsylvania's top election official and a Republican. He cited his 15 years of experience in local and state elections in the battleground Keystone State. Among the 73 people that were convicted or pleaded guilty to the federal charge of voting by aliens, out of the 129 charged since the law was adopted 30 years ago in 1996, 40 of them believed they had a legal right to vote, according to the court records and to interviews. 32 of those said that they had been signed up to vote by mistake or were encouraged to register or reassured by election officials that they were eligible to do so. Eight said they believed permanent residents could vote or took their successful registration as proof that they could vote. party affiliation could be established for 34 of the defendants. 11 were Democrats, 9 were Republicans, 14 had no party affiliation. The small numbers and mixed affiliations suggest the cases were not part of any coordinated effort to benefit a single party, or as Donald Trump said, to vote, vote, vote. 49 were lawful permanent residents. 13 were living in the U.S. illegally. Immigration status could not be determined for the remaining 11 cases. In a letter to a judge disclosed in court, one non-citizen voter explained why he trusted the advice from a clerk at a state motor vehicle licensing office and registered to vote. He said, quote, "The clerk told me that because my wife was an American citizen, I could register to vote. I believed that she should know the rules because she worked there and she approved me. So I trusted her words and signed the form. And then later, I received the registered voter card." Another testified that a canvasser urged her to register even after she disclosed that she was not a citizen, suggesting that it could help her path to naturalization. At least 3 said in legal documents that they used government-issued ID when they registered to vote and were never told that they were ineligible. They later cast ballots in federal elections, and then they were penalized years later. Of the 129 federal prosecutions under the Voting by Aliens statute, Reuters found the charge was dismissed in 30 of those cases, remains pending in just 26. Despite all of the resources the Trump administration has put into this and the ease of catching people who are unlawfully registered to vote, casting a vote if you really want to. And for the record, the now deported 72-year-old Panamanian grandmother, Dora D'Amata Rodriguez, who lived in the U.S. legally for 40 years with a green card, married to a U.S. citizen with 15 grandchildren before she was then deported to Panama. For the record, when she voted unlawfully in North Carolina in 2016, she voted for Donald Trump. The Reuters story shows a photo of her carrying a huge Trump flag. Donald Trump does not care about non-citizen voting. He's not dumb enough to think that stopping them will somehow keep Republicans in power for 100 years. He knows it's not about stopping non-citizens from voting. It's about preventing lawful Democratic voters from being able to cast their lawful votes. More importantly, he needs an excuse for what is likely to happen to him and his party come November. If there is anything that we have learned from Donald Trump from 2020, it's that Trump cannot allow himself to be seen as a loser. Demanding passage of a law that he knows cannot be passed by his own party in Congress, and that wouldn't be even logistically possible to even implement before the 2026 general election, for which ballots will be going out now in about 60 days to absentee and overseas voters. He knows that this is nothing less than building his excuse in advance for losing the next election, because he's a loser. But he's desperately hoping that you don't notice. And that's true even if he has to take American democracy down with him in the bargain. He does not care. Hopefully you do, and we'll vote accordingly in November. Green News is next. I'm Brad Friedman. Hey, this is Brad. 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And thanks. Okay, Desi Doyen, you ready to take us home here?
1: Yes.
0: Another slow weekend in the green news world, I assume?
1: Golly, I wish that were true.
0: Let's find out in our latest green news report.
2: Attacks by both the U.S. and Iran have been escalating past military infrastructure to actual civilian infrastructure.
1: U.S. and Iran target vital civilian drinking water facilities.
3: We're in the midst of one of the most significant economic upheavals in generations.
1: Public backlash rises against resource-hungry data centers. Plus,
4: Carney and Ford say that we should help when they could have avoided this problem.
1: Super genius Republicans call for punishing Canada over climate-intensified wildfire smoke.
0: All of those super geniuses and more straight ahead from BrandBlog.com. I'm Brand Friedman.
1: And I'm Desi Doyen.
0: Stand by for 6 minutes of independent green news, politics, analysis, and snarky comment.
5: I told him, you got to stop these fires from coming in and, poisoning our air. Our air has been poisoned. I've never remembered this happening. Over the last 4 or 5 years, you saw it starting to take place. I've never remembered it happening before.
0: And I wonder why that is, President Jackass. This is your Green News Report. Okay, Desi Doyen, I'm sorry, I didn't mean to call Donald Trump President Jackass, but we are on FCC radio, so that's about as strong as I could go.
1: Yes, I understand.
0: Yeah, what do you got for us today?
1: Well, first, Tropical Storm Bertha has formed in the Gulf of Mexico. It is the second named storm of the season, but it is unlikely to reach hurricane status. Wherever it goes, we'll see heavy rain. Meanwhile, the Iran war has escalated again with missile strikes on civilian infrastructure in the Persian Gulf, which can be considered a war crime. U.S. missiles have damaged or destroyed civilian bridges, water infrastructure, and desalination facilities after Trump publicly threatened to do so. Kuwait says Iran damaged their power generation and water desalination plants. With the Strait of Hormuz still disrupted, Yemen's Iran-backed Houthis on Monday announced a naval blockade against Saudi Arabia in the Red Sea, the other major Middle East oil export route that has been a critical alternative for shipping oil and gas.
0: It's all going very, very well.
1: Oil industry experts warn that commercial oil inventories are now at their lowest levels in recent history as the Iran war squeezes global energy supplies. If shipments of oil and gas don't increase soon through the Strait of Hormuz, they say the world has limited capacity to withstand a longer-term supply shock. In the U.S., gas prices have jumped back up to an average of $4 a gallon, again, driving up inflation. The Financial Times reports that Donald Trump failed to carry out his promise last year to refill the U.S. Strategic Petroleum Reserve back before he attacked Iran when oil prices were still cheap. Various outlets estimate the SPR has about 6 weeks of crude oil supply left, the lowest inventory in 45 years.
0: Oh, this will be fun.
1: In other news, New York and New Jersey battled torrential rains and flash flooding that inundated roads and subway stations over the weekend, plus toxic wildfire smoke, but it all cleared up just in time for the World Cup final. And because we live in the stupidest timeline, Republican lawmakers have called for punishing Canada over the pall of wildfire smoke that has blanketed the Northeast, even though fires in Minnesota are also contributing. Canada's prime minister responded that the U.S. needs to take greater responsibility for fighting climate change.
0: Yep.
1: Studies show that we are seeing a dramatic increase in wildfires across North America as higher temperatures and drought conditions driven by man-made climate change extend the summer fire season. Climate scientists warn that as long as humans continue to burn fossil fuels, global temperatures will rise, droughts will worsen, and we will see bigger, more frequent wildfires and smoke events.
0: Even Donald Trump admitted it. You heard at the top saying, I don't remember seeing this 3 or 4 4 years ago. That's right, President Jackass. Oh, did I say that already?
1: Finally, public backlash is surging against energy and water-hungry data centers. The NAACP has sued Elon Musk's massive XAI data center in Mississippi, alleging it is illegally operating an unpermitted power plant with 27 gas turbines spewing toxic air pollution into black communities already suffering from disproportionately high rates of respiratory illness. Cheyenne, Wyoming banned a controversial Meta data center from the city water system after it dumped bacteria-contaminated wastewater into the system, requiring months of costly cleanup.
0: Wow.
1: And in New York, Democratic Governor Kathy Hochul has implemented a year-long moratorium on approvals for new hyperscale data centers in order to develop new regulations on energy use. Hochul's moratorium preempts state lawmakers' broader ban on new data centers. The governor cited soaring electricity bills.
0: We'll take what we can get for the moment. For much more on all of those stories and the ones we couldn't get to today, check out our website at greennews.bradblog.com. I'm Brad Friedman.
1: And I'm Desi Doyen.
0: And this has been your Green News Report.

0: By the way, as we go to air here, be careful out there. Some 32 million people right now in America are said to be under tornado watches on Tuesday with severe thunderstorms in the Northeast and Ohio Valley.
1: Yes, there's a lot of volatile weather out there. It is the time of extreme weather storms, wildfires, flooding. Be ready, be prepared, pay attention to what's happening nearby. It's bad out there.
0: Desi Doyen is our producer. Thank you very much, Desi Doyen. Thanks to all of you for spending a portion of your day or night with us. 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I am bradcast@bradblog.com. On the social medias, I am the Brad Blog. Desi Doyen is
1: Green News Report.
0: We will see you there. Until we see you here next time, I'm Brad Friedman. Good luck, world.

0: your KYRS live and local calendar for July 20th through the 23rd. Monday, Jerry Lee Raines at the Parlor, Jameson Sampson at Zola, Colony House, and Vika at the District, I Set My Friends on Fire at the Big Dipper, and the Mac Movement open mic with Half Dan at the Red Room. Monday and Tuesday, open jam at Jackson Street. Tuesday, Corey Aileen at the Global Food and Art Market in Garland, the All-Star Jam at Zola, and Shiny Ribs at the District. 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Thursday, the Larson Group at Emma Roos, Gloria at Zola, Kenny James Miller at Chan's Red Dragon, and Danbert No Bacon, Better Days, and Nathan Chartres at the Big Dipper. 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

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And prepare for liftoff with Slee Boy and the Easy Sleazies, bringing their psychedelic space jazz fusion from mellow melodic grooves to wild paint-shaking jams. 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

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Monday, Jerry Lee Raines at the Parlor, Jameson Sampson at Zola, Colony House, and Vika at the District, I Set My Friends on Fire at the Big Dipper, and the Mac Movement open mic with Half Dan at the Red Room. Monday and Tuesday, open jam at Jackson Street. Tuesday, Corey Aileen at the Global Food and Art Market in Garland, the All-Star Jam at Zola, and Shiny Ribs at the District. Wednesday, RCA, the Max Quartet, Hunter Koss, and many others at Kendall Yards Night Market, the Dirty Champions and Aki Fumikado at Zola, Virginia Rails at Remedy, New Constellations at the District, open mic with Derek Hart at the Checkerboard, and the Downtown Get Down Jam at the Red Room. Thursday, the Larson Group at Emma Roos, Gloria at Zola, Kenny James Miller at Chan's Red Dragon, and Danbert No Bacon, Better Days, and Nathan Chartray at the Big Dipper. 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
2: Yes, indeed. Yes, indeed. Yes, indeed. And welcome inside the Hype Radio. Right here in the middle of this hump day. Yes, indeed. That is us live in effect on your radio. That is KYRS Medical Lake Spokane 88.1 and 92.3 FM here at the KYRS Thin Air Community Radio Studio. This is a conjunction inside the Hype Radio. I'm your host, DJ Download. Thank you for tuning in. Spokane, 96 degrees today. It's a hot one. Streets aren't as active. I mean, you know, there's some people out there. Maybe some people taking a nap. Maybe they just slumped. You know what I'm saying? Maybe people just staying in the house because it's hot, you know? So the streets aren't as active as they could be. At least that's one thing. Maybe certain other areas. But we're going to be active today. We got a new jam of the week right here on today's playlist. So we'll get into that. In the meantime, I'm going to just kick you off with some music. Little Mosey representing Seattle. We're going to do it big. And this is called Every Night. Check it out.

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3: 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Monday, Jerry Lee Raines at the Parlor, Jameson Sampson at Zola, Colony House, and Vika at the District, I Set My Friends on Fire at the Big Dipper, and the Mac Movement open mic with Half Dan at the Red Room. Monday and Tuesday, open jam at Jackson Street. Tuesday, Corey Aileen at the Global Food and Art Market in Garland, the All-Star Jam at Zola, and Shiny Ribs at the District. 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Thursday, the Larson Group at Emma Roos, Gloria at Zola, Kenny James Miller at Chan's Red Dragon, and Danbert No Bacon, Better Days, and Nathan Chartray at the Big Dipper. 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
6: And we back. As the song would say, Miles Minnick, Tommy Zuko, CJ Emulous, we back. It's the last track that we had left off at. And hey, we got a new jam of the week we're going to get here real soon. So I get you these tracks all ready to go. We're going to go to the, let's go take it down south with that down south accent. Jay Wick, product of the streets.

0: Cordell Dre, and TKO with their West Coast antidote. Worldwide, folks, let's go.
1: What's up? 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Coleon, Cordell Dre, TKO.

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3: 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Welcome to Inside the Hype Radio. I'm your host, DJ Download. Thank you for tuning in today. As once again, we are queuing up the new jam of the week. About to get right into that. And then some show announcements. Top of the hour. You know how that goes. Some shows, you know, they've already happened. And we have more shows coming in. It doesn't stop here in Spokane, as we are entertainment is at its finest right now. With that being said, let's get into Ramirez, Dance in White. Check this out.

0: Yes, indeed. Sounds so good. That right there is Ramirez with the, I think it's from Suicide Boys, with the track Dance in White. So new jam from him on a solo tip. And I personally don't know much about them, but I know, you know, whatever flavor that he's bringing to the table, we are digging it. Speaking of that, bringing to the table, we have a new jam of the week we are bringing into the table. And this is P-Lo. This is his new track, Running Back. P-Lo, no stranger to the, you know, to the program, as he continues to make hits and bangers right here. And we got a nice one for you. In fact, I can see a lot of DJs playing this, you know, it's Running Back. And hey, maybe get a little bit of, you know, some turntable mixes and stuff like that going on in there. Get a little remix going down. But in the meantime, you know what this is. It's the new jam of the week. We'll go ahead and, you know, take your opinion right after this. Once again, P-Lo, Running Back, new jam of the week right here, right now.
1: And then P-Lo, I sell out. I would-

0: run it back.
1: That right there. New jam of the week, of course. P-Lo. You know what it is. That's his new track right there called Run It Back right here inside the Hype Radio. And if you're digging that, if you aren't digging that, you know the drill. Let us know. Hit us up. Facebook.com/ITH Radio. Also, look us up on Instagram as well. Give us a like. Give us a follow. Give us some feedback. P-Lo, Run It Back. Let us know if you want us to run it back next week. And we sure will. Next up right here is Denise Julia Changes.

Ooh, you already know what it is. It's your boy David Verde, and you're listening to my favorite radio station in Spokane, KYRS, Inside the Hype.

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16: Thank you, thank you, thank you. What's been kind of a low-key day, it seems. We are still here, like, live, like 9 to 5, on the air. KYRS Medical Lake Spokane 88.1 and 92.3 FM. You are tuned in to Inside the Hype Radio right here. Top of the hour, I am your host, DJ Download. Thank you for tuning in. Last I seen, it was roughly 96 degrees, maybe more. Who knows? And things have been heating up in the studio today as we had a new jam of the week by our man P-Lo from the Bay Area. What is track called? Run It Back. New. If you haven't heard, go check it out. Go look it up on the YouTube and then go in the comments section. Let them know where you heard it or where you were recommended from. That's right here inside the Hype Radio. Also, don't say this enough. Artists, submit your clean and edited music. If you'd like to get that played here, maybe here or a little bit later on in the program, we'll start rolling out some local artist music. And, of course, we probably won't be able to get to it today if you are listening right here, right now. But, yes, and now I'm not quite sure. We may have a special visitor coming through. And if not, then I'll just do the messages for him. So we'll let you know if you stay tuned all right here at this hour. As, you know, this is top of the hour. Artist, submit your music before I finish. Let me say this. Make sure it is clean and edited when you submit your music. We can edit your music, but, you know, sometimes we need a little time. Times get caught up. We get a little busy. 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Again, you can submit that to insidethehype@kyrs.org. Okay, top of the hour. We got some shows for you. And we actually do have a live and local, but you'll be listening for today's date as well as tomorrow's date, as this is only 3 dates. Or 3 days, I believe so, about three days or so. So this will be July 20th through the 23rd, And yeah, you know, we'll get you the live and local for the next few days, probably right after today or tomorrow's program. So we're going to go ahead and play this for you. And then we have some more shows of the research that we have done for as far as the genres that we play here inside the Hype Radio, which is hip hop, funk, soul, reggae, pop, R&B, all the things of that nature. Until then, here's some shows coming up locally brought to you by KYRS Thin Air Community Radio.
7: 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Monday, Jerry Lee Raines at the Parlor, Jameson Sampson at Zola, Colony House, and Vika at the District, I Set My Friends on Fire at the Big Dipper, and the Mac Movement open mic with Half Dan at the Red Room. Monday and Tuesday, open jam at Jackson Street. Tuesday, Corey Aileen at the Global Food and Art Market in Garland, the All-Star Jam at Zola, and Shiny Ribs at the District. Wednesday, RCA, the Max Quartet, Hunter Koss, and many others at Kendall Yards Night Market, the Dirty Champions and Aki Fumikado at Zola, Virginia Rails at Remedy, New Constellations at the District, open mic with Derek Hart at the Checkerboard, and the Downtown Get Down Jam at the Red Room. Thursday, the Larson Group at Emma Roos, Gloria at Zola, Kenny James Miller at Chan's Red Dragon, and Danbert No Bacon, Better Days, and Nathan Chartrey at the Big Dipper. 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
16: Thank you for that. There's your live and local. Those were for the dates of July 20th through the 23rd. And yeah, you know, so here at Top of the Hour, we usually have some entertainment for you. And we'll go ahead and get into that here in 1 minute. As it's being announced, Rick Ross, new album. I've actually only listened to maybe one song, but they're saying his projection numbers as far as sales is very disappointing. Some people projected that it would be disappointing when he originally came off and, you know, they had said, hey, the projections of these sales seem to be, you know, disappointing. And a lot of times these projections, I'm not sure who's doing them, what programs, you know, putting all these together. But they seem to be pretty spot on. Here and there, they'll be wrong. But yes, it did seem to be that Rick Ross's new project was disappointing. And he had already came off and said, well, hey, the label paid me for it already. So, you know, I don't know if that's an excuse, but right now music is just, it's already hard to sell music right now. And, you know, years back, maybe Rick Ross would have done quite well. It's a new day and age though. And, you know, so, of course, you know, 50 Cent, him and 50 Cent have this feud. So 50 Cent gets on, you know, the internet as he does. As he does so often. And he goes, hey, your music isn't selling. Your shows isn't selling. I guess it's time to do your little car shows and flip some wings, huh? And, you know, 50's referring to Rick Ross shows not having the, you know, the capacity that they once used to be. The crowds were dying down as well. So I don't know. It's very struggling for Rick Ross right now. You know, he's got a feud with Drake as well. So it's probably not helping Rick Ross's catalog right now as far as music and relevancy. And then we got Snoop Dogg released the new biopic movie that's going to be dropping the next year in the summertime. And Snoop Dogg, it's been talks probably for the last handful of years. Snoop's always said, yeah, we're going to get something, or they're working on it, whatever the case may be. But now we have a release date. They're saying it will be released 2027. Right there in the middle of summertime. So we'll see how interesting this is. You know, sometimes these movies, they like to over-exaggerate things a little bit more. But hey, they're giving Snoop Dogg, one of the biggest, probably the biggest hip-hop icon, his flowers now, and giving him his biopic movie. So we'll see how this goes. Very, very interesting. As ESPN also has some interesting things, man. They, you know, they let Ryan Clark go, one of their, you know, their show how should I say this? They're sports analysts. Let's just say that. You know, they let this guy go in the middle of an NFL Live, I think commercial or something like that, and told him, hey, we're going to be letting you go. He was gotten a little, I ain't going to say spat, but, you know, it was a little back and forth with one of another analyst on there. And I guess ESPN just didn't like the way that he'd handled it. Or the words that were said, which wasn't really major. I mean, let's just keep it real. But they also do this roughly like, oh, it seems like every year they start letting analysts go. And they have also released Cam Newton and a couple more that are to be announced. Bart Scott, you know, they got their departures as well. So, yeah, ESPN, it's very tough working for them. Very tough working for them. And ESPN, I don't think their numbers have really been doing that well throughout the last few years anyway. So, yeah, you know, kind of unfortunate when you're getting let go in the middle of a commercial. And they're letting you know, hey, yeah, you will no longer have this analyst job. So ESPN got to get right there. Locally, we're going to get you right. We got some shows. First of all, I want to announce that July 17th, that was supposed to be Andre Nicotina's show at the District Bar. Come to find out, they ended up postponing that show, and that is postponed till October 23rd. So we'll get into this. We'll dive into these shows right here. Over the weekend, we had Bay Area, one of the legends, the OGs, Richie Rich. He stopped by and it was so much fun. I was in attendance. And yeah, you know, at the end of the show, his performance, he let all the local artists come up on there and kind of do it like a freestyle cypher, you know. And everyone, they did about two rounds of a freestyle cypher. And it was very cool getting the local artists involved and the headliner being Richie Rich's and just, you know, being around such icons such as Tupac and things of that nature. And currently, right now, he's in the mix with LaRussell. So he's always taking artists underneath his wing. And now it's just so cool to see Richie Rich at the Red Room Lounge on July 18th. So very cool. As we move forward, it looks like the next shows that are going down, August 7th, DJ Snoopadelic featuring Exhibit, Baby Bash, Corrupt, and the Loonies. This is all going down at the Spokane Arena. Also, our man AV the Don, he's got an R&B prom night going down this weekend, July 24th, I want to say, at the Red Room Lounge. Something low-key, if you're looking for some R&B vibes or something to step out into, you're going to get your tickets to that. AV the Don presents Prom Night R&B Vibes down there at the Red Room Lounge, July 24th. And like I said, August 7th, DJ Snoopadelic. Yes, this will be a DJ set from Snoop Dogg with Exhibit, Baby Bash, Corrupt, and the Loonies in attendance at the arena. August 21st, Kirko Bangs and Duro. This is his birthday bash for Kirko Bangs at the Red Room Lounge. Of course, me, I will be the one there live in effect. Come out and hang out with us. September 18th, Ice Cube at Northern Quest Casino. Still promote for that, so looks like tickets are still available. September 22nd, JPEG Mafia at the Knitting Factory. September 25th, you have Wildcard, Knothead, Drea the Great, and more at the Knitting Factory District Bar. Wildcard is, he had like a three-leg tour, you know, so he's been very busy on the tour, and they were able to make a Spokane show happen and bring a Knothead over and then local artist Drea the Great. She'll be a part of that once again, September 25th at the District Bar. Next day, September 26, Ashanti, Trey Songz, nice R&B show right here. I probably still need to get my tickets, but I probably need to move fast if I'm going to go to the show. But this is at the Northern Quest Casino. Ashanti, Trey Songz, sounds like a fun one. October 2nd, Yellowwood and Highly Suspects. They'll be at the Northern Quest Casino. This is just recently announced. Usually Yellowwood, he usually go to the Knitting Factory, but it looks like Quest Casino has snatched him up this time for October 2nd and Highly Suspects. As we said earlier, Andre Nicotina postponed to October 23rd at the District Bar right there at the Nitten Factory. October 28th, Puya, who will be at the Nitten Factory as well. Puya, I think he's still independent. We played him a couple times right here on the program. Should be a good show. October 28th, Puya at the Nitten Factory. November 7th, you have Token. He'll be live at the District Bar as well. District Bar, very active. Northern Quest and District Bar. So make sure you guys go check out all that and get your tickets. Well, thank you for tuning in for all that entertainment that we are unloading right here on air. And like I said, more shows constantly being announced. We're going to go ahead and get some music right here. This is Skip Waiters, Changes. Check it out.

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1: Welcome back. Welcome back. This is Inside the Hype Radio. I'm your host, DJ Downlow. And like I said, man, we got a special guests, plural, in the building. You know, who we rocking with right now?
2: Yo, you're rocking with AV the Don.
3: And Monet Latrice.
1: AV to Don and Monet. What's up with y'all? How y'all doing?
3: I'm doing good.
2: Man, it's chilling. It's hot out here.
3: It's really hot.
1: Well, AV, we've had you before. Like you said, it's been a handful of years. But, you know, you're here. We're in a new building now.
2: Yeah, yeah.
1: You know, sorry for the miss, you know, fat finger and the address.
2: It's all good.
1: But, you know, Monet, welcome. Have you been?
3: I've never been.
1: No. Okay, okay. So, first time. Welcome here to the studio. This is, you know, quite different than, you know, the other building. Now you walk by, there's people just, you know, looking all in the window and stuff like that, you know, keeping it very interesting. But, you know, you guys are here to, you know, promote a very special event. What do you got for us?
2: Yeah. July 24th, your boy AV the Don presents Roses Are Red, Grown and Sexy Prom Night at the Red Room downtown.
1: And, you know, what can we expect at this night?
2: You can expect some good singing. I got one of the artists with me, Monet Ham. You know what I'm saying? Good soul singer, you know, good voice, good energy. You know, it's a red carpet event. You know what I'm saying? So you got to dress to impress. And I'm also crowning my king and queen. You know what I'm saying? So you don't want to miss that at all.
1: Yeah. They ain't got to be a couple, do they? Or is it just...
2: Nah, you don't got to be the couple, man. Come as you are.
1: Okay.
2: I got my host, T. Dodger and Drea, they hosting the show. You know what I'm saying? Big ups to them. Can't wait. I got Samina, John Ward, and I got Jocelyn Hazlett. You know what I'm saying? That, you know, we're singing R&B all night. We might cut up with the electric slide. You know what I'm saying? But, you know, most definitely going to be a fun event to come to. If you never went to a prom or want to relive the prom moment again, you know, come to the Red Room July 24th.
1: You know, we get that. I actually see that quite a bit, that people, you know, didn't get to go to prom and they want to relive that. So that's kind of cool how you brought that back up.
2: Yeah. You know, it's a vibe. You know what I'm saying? You know, people tired of hearing rap music all the time. You know what I'm saying? Mm-hmm. Like, we're going to a show, man, so we're hearing rap music. Nah, I just want to slow it down and just bring a vibe, grown and sexy. You know what I'm saying? So, you know, you got to dress to impress, you know?
1: And Monet will be on here performing.
3: That's right. I sure will. I actually just released an EP back in April. And so I'll be doing some songs from that EP as well as a little extra, you know, stuff. And there's going to be a lot of talented people. I'm really excited. Looking forward to listening to some of the other performers as well. And it's going to be fun. This is what I love to do. So we're going to have fun.
1: What's mainly your style of singing? What can people expect from you when you get on that stage?
3: Well, it'll be some R&B, probably a little poppier sounding R&B, but it'll be some R&B. My music taste and style is very eclectic, and so I sing a little bit of everything, but specifically just the stuff from my EP is going to be R&B. So.
1: Yeah, we got to get some tracks from the EP right up here in the studio. Yep. Play that. Absolutely.
3: It's called That Kind of Day. So, yeah.
1: Okay. Mm-hmm. Okay. Yeah, I wish I would have had it now. We'd be bumping it now.
2: Most definitely.
3: Yeah.
1: So, July 24th is going down. You got the tickets. They can holler at you. Or does the artist...
2: Man, the artists have the tickets as well. You know, if you got any social media, Facebook, Instagram, or anything, you can holler at Monet Ham. You can holler at Jocelyn Hazlett, John Ward, Samina, name Bit Size Jeter on Facebook. Or you can holler at me personally. You know, hit my DM, AV and Conyers on Facebook, or AV to Don 83 on Instagram. So I got $15 tickets and $20 at the door. I think that's a fair price. Yeah. You know, just come and show some love, spread some love, enjoy, and create memories. You know, something different.
1: So you're putting together this show. What when you're thinking of these artists, what's making you think of the artists? Well,
2: the specialness, you know what I'm saying? The unique style, the flavor, you know what I'm saying? And how they're going to come, you know what I'm saying? Is most definitely about, you know what I'm saying, their energy, you know what I'm saying? That's for most. And they catch people's attention. You know, I actually met Samina at my church. You know, and she can sing, you know what I'm saying? So that's been a choice of mine. I was thinking about Monet, you know what I'm saying? I was like, dang, hopefully, man, she's not busy, and hopefully she could take it, you know, and Jocelyn as well, you know what I'm saying? They have great voices, you know what I'm saying? And it's like I say, they bring energy, you know, and I'm excited to have them on the show.
1: You just going to be directing the show, or are you yourself getting on stage?
2: Man, nah, I ain't getting on stage, man. Yeah. I'm enjoying myself, man. I'm enjoying myself. We also have free prom pictures from your local photographer, Alex Lockett.
3: He's really good.
2: Wow. Yes, you know what I'm saying? Free prom pictures, you know what I'm saying? Because I want everybody to feel special, you understand? I'm also getting a 360 machine. You know what I'm saying? And, you know, just like I say, let's create memories, you know what I'm saying? To have fun, laughter, you know, drink a little bit, two-step, you know what I'm saying? But also create memories, you know what I'm saying? So it's a vibe.
1: And they, so free prom pictures, that's very cool. It's going to have like a background and whatnot for it.
2: Yeah, it's a surprise. I don't want to give too much, you know what I'm saying? When you get there, you'll see, you know what I'm saying? But it's most definitely, you know what I'm saying, it's going to be a surprise, you know what I'm saying? It's going to be a movement. It's going to be, you know what I'm saying, a special moment, man, to create memories with strangers, you know what I'm saying? So we can all get together and just laugh and have fun, you know? I'm ready. So July 24th, doors open at 7, show starts at 8.
1: Monet, I see you're out and about doing gigs quite a bit, right?
3: Yes, I am.
1: You know, what else can people look forward to? You got anything cooking up right now?
3: I actually started a band. The band does 90s and 2000s R&B pop covers, as well as my original music. And we have a show, Epic Sky Drinkery, August 22nd. I believe we're going to be doing, it's called Soulful Sips, I think, or something along that lines, and that's going to be September 5th. I'm also going to be doing a charity event, just me personally, on September 5th. So, yeah, and my band is just a really great group of really, really talented individuals, and it's just so much fun to do. So, and I've been kind of doing music for a really long time.
1: How long would you say you've been in the game for?
3: 26 years.
1: Mm-hmm.
3: I've been singing since I was 3, though, so you know.
2: Wow.
1: Yeah. Wow. Just perfecting it, right?
3: Grew
1: now.
3: Grew up in church.
1: Yeah.
3: Yeah. And when you grow up in church singing, you have no choice but to perfect your talent if you want to, you know, be
1: definitely.
3: So, right. Yeah.
2: Right.
1: That's where the classics from Jodeci came up in church.
2: Yeah.
1: You know, a lot of those bands.
2: Drew Hill. Yeah.
1: So you said August 22nd and September 5th,
3: yep.
1: right?
3: Mm-hmm.
1: You have those going down. How long has this band been together?
3: We got together, I want to say our first practice was back in January. And so, but all the musicians they're very seasoned, have been mm-hmm. doing this for years, and we're just having fun right now. So
1: I guess you guys just got together, but is there a lane right now for bands like that getting booked mm-hmm. and performing quite a bit?
3: Absolutely. Absolutely. I feel like that's, you know, the 90s, 2000s is kind of, it's kind of resurging now. So I've met like I have some adult children, and my adult children are kind of into some of the stuff that we're doing right now.
1: Yeah.
3: So that's kind of cool. It's fun. So,
1: just real quick, where can people check you out at?
3: I'm on Facebook under Monet Latrice Artist, as well as Instagram and TikTok. So, and all of those are Monet Latrice Artist. So.
1: Monet Latrice, yes, indeed. AV, what's been the latest and greatest with you, man? What moves we got cooking up?
2: Man, hopefully, man, in September, man, I'm planning this sneaker ball. You know what I'm saying? So I'm just trying to bring the South to the Northwest. You know what I'm saying? So we could collab on something, just bring something different, you know what I'm saying, that people never experienced before. I got music, you know what I'm saying, but I got it on hold right now, man, because I'm focusing on my career right now. Something nice, man. So just get ready. You'll know about it. You know what I'm saying? So I'll let you know what I got going on, and then we could do an interview again, and I'll present it here. You know what I'm saying? Where you at?
1: Yes, indeed.
2: Yeah.
1: So have you officially released a project, or has everything kind of just been singles?
2: Everything just been singles. You know what I'm saying? I'm trying not to put music on top of music. You know what I'm saying? Like, you know, I don't want to promote Show Off. Then I got Nasty, you know what I'm saying? You know what I'm saying? Taking over off of Show Off. So, you know, Nasty is getting more attention. So I'm just trying to focus on one project at a time. You know what I'm saying? So once my, when Show Off get attention and, you know, and get put out there, then, you know, I start, you know what I'm saying, releasing other stuff.
1: Definitely. Well, you know what? I think I have Show Off. Hopefully it's a clean version. So you want to jump into this right here?
2: Man, yeah, man. It's your boy, Yay V the Don, you know what I'm saying? Present Show Off, man. Yeah, yeah.

0: All right there. AV to Don. Show off.
1: Yep, yep.
0: That's a classic. We, you know, especially when we were spending that back in the days, too, when he was sliding through the studio left and right.
1: Yeah.
0: So, like you said, man, you're working on some project, or you're working on some music, but you're going to let us know a little bit later on.
1: Yeah.
0: And then what was the event you said earlier? You said it was a sneaker bowl?
1: Yeah, sneaker bowl. So, therefore, you come dress up in your suits, you know what I'm saying, in your fly sneakers.
0: Okay.
1: You know what I'm saying? So, okay. It's going to be a dope event. It's something different. You know what I'm saying? Because I noticed that Spokane, you know what I'm saying, never have anything different like that. You know what I'm saying?
0: You know, they got the little sneaker cons and whatnot. You know how those go. And they've tried them. And just, they've tried different things up here time to time. And I think once someone gets, you know, something new, I don't know. It almost takes, like, somebody just stepping up and doing it. And then if it's a success, then you'll see everyone else try to jump on it.
1: Right. So that's the reason why I'm trying to throw this prom night. You know what I'm saying? Because, like I said, I never experienced going to a prom. You know what I'm saying? I know many people never experienced going to a prom as well. You know what I'm saying? So that's the reason why I'm throwing it. Not only for myself, you know what I'm saying? For other people, you know what I'm saying? You know, older people as well. 50, 60, I don't care how old you are. You know what I'm saying? If you want to experience that again, come experience that. You know what I'm saying? Something laid back, you know what I'm saying? We could be playing some Marvin Gaye, Al Green, you know what I'm saying? Whatever, you know what I'm saying, is going to set the mood, you know what I'm saying? And have the people have fun. That's what we're going to do July 24th.
0: So there you have it. I mean, we got probably about 1-2 minutes. Any other messages y'all want to get out to the people?
2: Just show up on the 24th. Dress to impress.
0: Dress to impress.
2: And you don't have to have a date.
0: Yeah, don't come up in there wearing no, you know, jerseys, no Seattle Seahawks jerseys. Don't come up in there. Come up in there, you know, a nice little button up, some pants or something like that.
2: Yeah.
0: And, you know, keep the vibes going. You know, we don't crack down on that as much as we used to, you know.
1: Yeah.
0: And it probably depends on where you're going. But even then, I mean, just in Spokane, period, it ain't like Vegas. You know, they didn't turn you around. You better go get some dress shoes.
1: Right.
0: You know, I did that a time or two. I'd been out there, tried to show up to a whatever, you know, Nelly concert at the weekend. Didn't have my dress shoes. Had to go pay about 30, 40, 50 bucks across the street, you know, and come right back, you know. So
1: you're going to want to dress your best, man. Just like I said, you don't have to have a date. Mm-hmm. You know what I'm saying? Just come. You know what I'm saying? Don't come, just like you say, with no T-shirts or anything. Like, you can wear sneakers. That's a exception. I can make that as an exception. You know what I'm saying? But just make sure your top and your bottom, you know what I'm saying, is presentable, you know.
0: So there you have it, July 24th. Everyone go get your tickets. Like you said, roses are red. Grown and sexy prom night. If you ain't experienced this before, come mess with them. AV to Don, Monet, John Ward. I've heard of him before.
1: Yeah.
0: I've seen him out and about. I haven't heard a whole lot of his material, but I do know he be getting down. So, yes, indeed, you got a roster right there.
1: Yeah, don't forget Jocelyn Hazlett. Mm-hmm. You know what I'm saying? Don't forget her. And don't forget Simina. You know what I'm saying? Her name is Bite Size Jeter on Facebook. Nice voices, good souls. You know what I'm saying? It's like I said, it's a vibe. Come out to AV the Dawn Presents, Roses Are Red, Growing a Sexy Prom Night. And let's create some memories together.
0: AV, Monet, thank you for stopping through.
2: Thank you for having us.
0: Yes, indeed. And hopefully the show cracks off. I'm, you know, going to see what I could do. You know.
1: Yeah. Support.
0: Multiple gigs, airport gigs. So either way, though, I'm out there sharing and I'm, you know, letting everybody know it is what it is. You better show up and show off. Show out. Get on stage. AV won't be up there, you know, making the ladies drop it like it's hot. Nah. But you know what I'm saying? He will be in the building, you know. So, you already know what it is. And like I said, dope show we had at the Richie Rich, man. Good vibes right there. This is Inside the Hype Radio. 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
3: Counterspin. Protests are ongoing in southern Maine, where Joan Sebastian Duran Guerrero was killed by an ICE agent on July 13th. The Maine Monitor says folks are expressing rage, fear, and questions about what occurred. Protesters also showed up at Houston City Hall, calling out ICE operations there that killed Lorenzo Salgado Araujo. Houston Public Media said each speech inside the council chambers was echoed by the raucous chants of dozens of protesters outside who stood for hours during the public comment session, making demands for accountability and transparency. Here in Manhattan's Foley Square, one protester told New York One, "I think it's gone past the point of we need to abolish ICE. I think we need a thorough investigation and, if appropriate, trials, prosecutions." Said another, "For me, this past week is a reminder that we should all be out here." Corporate media are narrating this nightmare, but do their, will their questions ever go deep enough to drive actual change? Right now, the focus seems heavy on the notion that we need to humanize the victims of racist state violence rather than challenge the humanity of those who enact it. Oh, but you'll be happy to know Snopes is on top of the question of whether Juan Guerrero's daughter actually saw her father be shot to death by state agents. Don't want to get that twisted. We'll talk about ICE murders and the bigger system that encourages and absolves them with Lauren Bonds, Executive Director of the National Police Accountability Project. That's coming up this week on Counterspin, but first, a quick look back at some recent press. When Republican South Carolina Senator Lindsey Graham died July 11th, corporate media didn't just whitewash his record. As Julie Holler writes for Fair.org, they highlighted the symbiosis between the press corps and the politicians they are tasked with holding to account. Graham was crucial, for one example, in the transformation of the Supreme Court. First, in helping Senate leader Mitch McConnell block Barack Obama's nomination of Merrick Garland to fill Antonin Scalia's seat, then in providing critical support for Brett Kavanaugh's nomination, which was faltering after accusations of sexual assault from Christine Blasey Ford. Preventing a sitting president from filling a Supreme Court vacancy has been one of the most consequential decisions in terms of changing the path of the country. Giving Trump the chance to fill that seat instead of Obama meant the balance of the court was shifted, ultimately giving the GOP the current 6-3 advantage that has paved the way for Trump's rapid expansion of executive power. But the New York Times' Carl Hulse didn't find that worth a mention, instead telling readers that Graham's, quote, "bipartisanship extended to his handling of federal judicial nominations on the Judiciary Committee, where he regularly pointed out that he had backed President Barack Obama's Supreme Court nominees at a political cost to himself, while Democrats dug in against Mr. Trump's court picks, a stance that infuriated him," close quote. At one point, Lindsey Graham called Trump a, quote, "race-baiting, xenophobic, religious bigot. He doesn't represent my party. He doesn't represent the values that the men and women who wear the uniform are fighting for," close quote. But once Trump took power, Graham became, as PBS explained, quote, "one of his closest allies and golf buddies," close quote. So no hypocrisy there. Accounts like one in the New York Times referred to Graham's, quote, "much-analyzed turnabout," close quote, on Trump, and PBS allowed a source to say that those shifts were an effort to, quote, "continue to be relevant." I mean, he wanted to be an effective senator when there was a Democratic president and also when there was a Republican president, close quote. The Sunday political shows, Holler notes, perfected the art of veneration. At NBC's Meet the Press, where Graham himself was slated to appear for the 64th time, the network invited Donald Trump, Benjamin Netanyahu, and Republican South Carolina Senator Tim Scott to offer their thoughts. Host Kristen Welker asked Trump such piercing questions as, quote, He loved his work, Mr. President. He was tireless, but it brought him such joy, didn't it? Close quote. Trump responded, there was nobody like him. Netanyahu, for his part, called Lindsey Graham a great patriot who never confused good and evil. Tim Scott also appeared on CNN's State of the Union, where host Jake Tapper asked him to talk about the role Graham played in contributing to America's national security and the way that the U.S. is seen around the world. Scott replied, quote, he was literally one of the edgiest guys as it relates to foreign policy you would ever meet. But it was never because he was a warmonger. It was because he wanted to see peace in every place possible. And if necessary, peace becomes a part of what happens if you use our kinetic response tools, close quote. As Holler writes, Tapper didn't even raise an eyebrow at that grotesque sequence of words. Indeed, no Sunday hosts did more than nod respectfully at pronouncements like, he's just a good person, or Lindsey was just a powerful force for good. So it's worth understanding that where you might be looking for unvarnished news is really just another club you're not invited to. Reporting at Zetio by Asuwin Subsang and Prem Tucker notes the continuance of the Trump administration's bombing campaign against supposed narco-terrorist drug boats. So far, Trump's illegal bombing spree of at least 66 strikes have killed at least 221 people, including, you'll remember, last September's strike on a fishing boat off the coast of Venezuela, which was followed by a double tap to make sure all survivors were killed. While media attention has faded, sources tell Zetio's reporters that Trump wants to expand those operations, even though they don't actually know who they're killing, but they do know that the killing is not interrupting the flow of fentanyl or cocaine or anything else into the U.S. Said one official, at this point, quote, it's murder for murder's sake, close quote. Another said that White House officials have stopped asking for drug data because, quote, people know it's not actually designed to end the fentanyl crisis, close quote. Meanwhile, the Center for Economic and Policy Research reminds us of the nearly 4,000 people who have died in Venezuela's June 24th earthquakes, tens of thousands more injured, left homeless, or in medical crisis. We've seen heart-wrenching coverage, but as CPERS co-director Mark Weisbrot wrote in an op-ed for the LA Times, we've seen little suggesting that Venezuelans digging survivors out of rubble shouldn't have to also fight for an end to sanctions, largely from the U.S., that have destroyed their nation's economy. A study Weisbrot co-authored for The Lancet Global Health estimated that broad unilateral sanctions, like those imposed by the U.S., cause an additional 564,000 deaths annually, a majority of those deaths estimated to be among children under 5 years old. So news media that tug heartstrings with images of Venezuelans looking for lost children in rubble, but who don't connect that to the damage and loss of life incurred by economic sanctions, are telling half a story. The point of these sanctions is to punish civilians, to force them somehow to overthrow a leadership that the U.S. has decided it doesn't like. So just like ICE officers shooting into vehicles, such sanctions used to be rare, but have now become a tool of first resort. Probably, Weisbrot offers, because the resulting fatalities are mostly unseen. But just as with murders by law enforcement, more and more people are seeing around media's erasures, and hopefully, quote, as the illegality and human toll of these sanctions become more widely known, the U.S. government will be increasingly forced to abandon them, close quote. 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Maine ICE shooting victim has been identified. What to know about him? offered USA Today. The first wave of news coverage of the July 13th murder by an ICE agent in Maine saw a lot of stories asking who was Juan Sebastian Guerrero, the victim, or stating what we know about Juan Sebastian Guerrero, as if there might be some biographical detail that would explain or excuse his killing. The repeated mention that Guerrero was not the intended target of ICE that day is also unsettling, suggesting that this behavior would be acceptable if it were more competent, transmitting without friction the idea that people can be valid targets of state violence as part of what we're told is about law enforcement and civil laws at that. And listeners will know that the Department of Homeland Security ordered officers around the country to stop pulling cars over, saying they were going to assess their tactics. And then a day later, Donald Trump demanded those stops resume, said ICE is doing just what they're supposed to do. Joining us now to talk about what we can do, along with being furious, is Lauren Bonds, Executive Director of the National Police Accountability Project. She joins us now by phone from Kansas City, Kansas. Welcome to Counterspin, Lauren Bonds.
4: Thank you so much for having us, Janine.
3: Well, in the wake of Juan Sebastian Guerrero's killing by ICE in Maine, itself in the wake of Lorenzo Salgado Araujo's killing by ICE in Texas, you put out a statement that did not call vaguely for reforms to ICE, as I saw some headlines referring to public outrage. What was the statement you put out actually saying?
4: Yeah, the statement that we put out was saying that we need ICE out of our streets, that ICE should not be engaging in any removal efforts that they're currently engaged in. And, you know, that entails traffic stops, which were temporarily paused. But that also entails, you know, kind of these deportation removal orders, all these warrants that are being kind of served on foot in these different communities and are also leading to violence and death.
3: The statement says it's clear that the only way to prevent ICE from killing us in the streets is to remove ICE from the streets. That's a long way stronger than kind of we need to know what they're up to. You know, they need to sometimes testify about things. This is not that.
4: Yes, I would agree that we're taking it a step further than we need body-worn cameras and, you know, we need more oversight. Those things are important, too, and they may be more easily attained, potentially, although I think we're kind of seeing that even those kind of minimum restrictions on ICE's conduct are being rejected. So we should ask for, you know, what we think is actually going to be the biggest deterrent to ICE violence. And we do think that that is removing them from street operations.
3: Well, let me ask you about this particular thing that you also mentioned that I think is kind of being lifted up for people, this shooting into cars business. You know, this seems to be a primary way if you're making these street stops. This is becoming a primary way that ICE ends up harming or killing people. It's a weird thing, isn't it, to be shooting into vehicles?
4: Absolutely. And I would say that that's, you know, not something that's been accepted and even by kind of the most pro-force, ardent members of the law enforcement community for over a decade now. There's been kind of a consensus in the law enforcement community that shooting into vehicles, fleeing vehicles, you know, charging vehicles, whatever it may be, is just so highly dangerous that there are few, if any, situations that justify it. Not only dangerous to the person who's driving the vehicle, but bystanders, passengers, and law enforcement themselves. And so kind of the universally accepted or national standard practices around shooting into vehicles is that there are very few situations where it is justified and where policy should permit it.
3: Well, most stories that I have seen note or anyway suggest that the killing of Guerrero, of Araujo, while they're horrific, are not outliers, you know, that they fit in a broader pattern of violence, recklessness, and racism from ICE. In your recent conversation with Sonali Kolhatkar on Rising Up, I understood you to suggest that we hold an even bigger picture about policing in this country, and specifically that we not set up a framing that says ICE bad, regular police good. You know, I know you're not saying ICE violence isn't worth the attention it gets, but what are you getting at there?
4: Yeah, you know, I think that there's been a real, I think, shift. I'm thinking particularly amongst lawmakers who are, you know, identified Democrats who are on the left, who have really spoke up about the importance of curtailing ICE violence right now. And I think that that's obviously incredibly important, but it's a bit myopic in terms of, you know, they're not making those same demands for local law enforcement that are, you know, carrying out similar types of uses of force, similar types of violence and harm against other communities, against their constituents who are, you know, Black Americans, for instance. And so I think, you know, it needs to be a both and. This can't be, you know, just a focus on ICE, because ICE, they're cops. They are doing what cops do, usually against people who are only suspected of breaking civil laws. But there's a lot of victims, as you know, of local law enforcement violence who, you know, have not committed any crimes or not even suspected of committing crimes. And so I think this is very important that we don't kind of reframe some of the violence that ICE has undertaken as being exclusive or specific to federal law enforcement agents, because we know 3 people die as a result of police violence every single day. And those are, you know, largely local police officers that are committing those uses of force.
3: Right. And it's just useful, just as we can't connect everything to Trump, you know, when particular policies predated Trump, you know, and if we think if there's no more Trump, all of this is going to disappear, then we've got something fundamentally wrong. It's important to pull out the tactics, you know, the actual behaviors that are problematic, and to disconnect them from a particular agency even or a particular politician, certainly. Yeah,
4: absolutely.
3: Well, the Department of Homeland Security said in a statement, and I can't remember where I saw this, but they said in a statement, quote, "We are always evaluating our procedures to keep our officers safe and criminals off our streets. We will not disclose or discuss law enforcement tactics," close quote. And, you know, I have to ask, what if we had a press corps that would say, "You won't disclose or discuss law enforcement tactics"? You know, like, wait, everything comes to a halt. You know, I often balk at transparency as itself a goal. You know, we want to stop actions, not just, you know, have a peek at them. But when an agency straight up says, "Oh, we're not even going to talk about how we make any of these decisions," that is a clanging warning bell to me.
4: Yes, I would agree. And, you know, I think, you know, generally we're of the same mind at the National Police Accountability Project that we shouldn't be advocating for transparency's sake. But transparency is an essential prerequisite for accountability, for reform, for even things like abolition. If we don't understand systems, we really can't improve them. We can't know if they were at issue and causing harm. Like, it really is kind of step one for change, whatever you want that change to look like.
3: Sure.
4: And so at the very least, you know, this is information we should have. And I kind of, you know, just did a long spiel about how ICE are just cops and this is something that we're seeing everywhere. But I would say the way that the DHS and, you know, the agency is functioning right now is really different from what local law enforcement agencies would even try to get away with. That lack of transparency around policies themselves, around practices, what is an acceptable practice and what is an acceptable tactic under what circumstances is something that you wouldn't expect a chief of police or a sheriff to not disclose if asked about it.
3: Absolutely. You know, the sunshine is necessary, as you say, as a first step. And this kind of follows along, but I do wonder, and I wonder this sincerely, how police at every level can lie and lie and lie. And, you know, and then bystander video, as more is often the case, you know, says no, what their account was absolutely false. And yet they're still treated as reliable sources, not just by news media, but by other institutions. It just seems to me it's hard to think of other entities that can be caught in lies again and again and again. And yet each time they come up, there's an assumption that they're telling the truth.
4: Yeah, I think that is something that's very frustrating in our work at the National Police Accountability Project, because you're right. There's data, there's anecdotal examples about the fact that, you know, law enforcement officers in the agencies that are often protecting them or supporting them, you know, have a history of dishonesty, or that they're not more honest than any other witness or not more credible than any other public institution. And so, you know, I do think one of the things that is becoming more and more common post 2020 is that the public, I think, is less willing to kind of accept a police narrative at its face. Right. And that's, you know, doubly for DHS and, you know, kind of what's coming out of the Trump administration about what's happening in these use of force incidents and other things. And so I would say that I think that even though there are some media sources kind of printing the police press release in full detail and, you know, some institutions saying, well, this is what the police said, the public, you know, has less and less confidence in police. And I don't know the current rates, but I think in 2021, the last time there was a poll, less than 50% of all Americans said that they trusted the police or felt that police were trustworthy. And so it would be interesting to see what current data is and how that data stacks up against, you know, a specific look at confidence in federal law enforcement agencies.
3: Mm-hmm. Well, as you're making clear, the work of resisting police brutality, racism, impact on community has a lot of levels and a lot of aspects. And I know that the project fits in there in a particular way. I wonder if you could just tell us about some of the elements of resisting, of upending this system that you're working on. I know, for example, qualified immunity is one issue area, but what are some of the big pieces that the project is focusing on?
4: Yeah, you know, I think we, you know, kind of have a two-track system for change or theory of change at the National Police Accountability Project. We are trying to stop police violence at all of its levels from happening. In the first instance, that kind of goes back to what our calls were around ICE presence in the streets. You know, I think we have similar policy proposals for local law enforcement that, you know, we get them out of traffic stops, that we get them out of mental health crisis intervention, kind of all these places where we know it is likely for law enforcement actions to kind of escalate to violence. So we are working kind of on the policy front to remove police from situations where we know that they're likely to commit violence, and that goes for ICE as well. Kind of ending surveillance technologies, ending kind of the technical side of over-policing that often leads to physical violence. So that's kind of the one track. And the other track is to ensure that there is accountability and consequences when violence does happen. And so that is more where we're focusing on reforms like ending qualified immunity. That's where we're more focused on ensuring that victims of ICE and police violence have an advocate. A big part of our work this year has been focused on training attorneys, civil rights attorneys, plaintiff side attorneys, and even, you know, kind of people who've never done a plaintiff side case to bring lawsuits against the federal agencies when this type of ICE violence happens, because we know that there are so many people who are being impacted by federal law enforcement violence due to these ICE surges in communities that have never really had to deal with that before. And so that's really been a lot of our work and a lot of our focus this year.
3: And the National Police Accountability Project is a network, right, of attorneys and advocates. So it's a big group of folks who coordinate their efforts around these issues, as opposed to, you know, just one organization. Is that right?
4: That's right, yeah. So we have our members who are litigating these cases. We have, you know, community partners across the country, you know, grassroots groups. And then we also have, you know, partnerships with other national organizations working on criminal legal system issues. And then, yeah, we have our 550 members all across the country. And so we are a big network and a big group and are doing work at, you know, kind of varying levels of policing systems.
3: Well, let me just ask you finally, you know, there's a high point of outrage right now and focus and attention on these ICE killings as well. There should be. But folks have a lot of other things going on, you know, and there's a lot of distracting, you know, bad things happening. And so when there is a flashpoint of attention, you know, folks really want to use it, want to make the most of it. And where folks often wind up is call your representative, call your senator. And I think while that is crucial and that kind of political engagement is important, I think it's frustrating for people to come away from something that feels so visceral, you know, that has made them so angry, that has made them cry, and then to, you know,
5: get on the phone and leave a 10-second voicemail on their senator's line. And I think folks are looking for other ways to plug in, other things to do. Do you have thoughts for people, just regular folks who are trying to do something about this, who are trying to use their anger for something?
4: Yeah, I think it's so important to go that extra step and attend a protest. I think the protests that we've been seeing at Susan Collins' office in Maine have been really effective in kind of pushing back on the narrative that, I got them to stop, please stop, right? And kind of making it be an issue that elected officials can't just let go away with, putting out a mild statement or, kind of claiming that they influenced a policy that was immediately reversed or whatever. Those feet in the street can really make a difference. And I would also say that, it may not feel great, but those calls to your senators, calls to your representatives, they're making a difference. We have more and more people like coming out and saying that they really want to curtail ICE funding elected officials that would never take that position in the past. I would also say, though, if you want to be more engaged in, I know people have limited time. There are so many great grassroots groups, some of our grassroots partners across the country that have accompaniment programs. So, being able to go with your immigrant neighbors to places where they might be likely to encounter ICE and just being able to be a presence and an observer and someone who can maybe give them a little bit more protection and confidence, if they have to go to a court hearing or a doctor's appointment or all these places that we're seeing more and more ICE agents popping up. So I think that there's a lot of ways to engage and, kind of even a simple Google search would allow you to get plugged into that. And, it really, those programs really are kind of based on your availability. It's a short training and then, it's, driving someone to the pharmacy or something. Mm-hmm. Like it mm-hmm. is an easy way if you have, even a free hour once a week to try to be a source of support and a source of resistance for the immigrant community around you.
5: All right. Well, thank you very much for that. We've been speaking with Lauren Bonds, Executive Director of the National Police Accountability Project. You can find them online at nationalpoliceaccountability.org. Lauren Bonds, thank you so much for joining us this week on Counterspin.
4: Oh, yeah. Thank you so much, Shane, for having us.
5: And that's it for Counterspin for this week. Counterspin is produced by FAIR, the National Media Watch Group based in New York. 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The show is engineered by Michael Cherry. I'm Janine Jackson. 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
6: So I imagine you're pretty concerned about the thumping coming from downstairs, and I totally get it. I totally understand. But I just got to say, don't worry about it. It's just DJ Shrimp Biscuit. I've got it all under control, man. 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Heard only on KYRS, Thin Air Community Radio. This is Basement Beats.

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1: This is your KYRS live and local calendar for July 20th through the 23rd. Monday, Jerry Lee Raines at the Parlor, Jameson Sampson at Zola, Colony House, and Vika at the District, I Set My Friends on Fire at the Big Dipper, and the Mac Movement open mic with Half Dan at the Red Room. Monday and Tuesday, open jam at Jackson Street. Tuesday, Corey Aileen at the Global Food and Art Market in Garland, the All-Star Jam at Zola, and Shiny Ribs at the District. 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Thursday, the Larson Group at Emma Roos, Gloria at Zola, Kenny James Miller at Chan's Red Dragon, and Danbert No Bacon, Better Days, and Nathan Chartrey at the Big Dipper. 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
2: 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I'm David Swanson. This week on Talk World Radio, we are talking about nuclear insanity with Dr. Ivana Nikolic-Hughes, who is president of the Nuclear Age Peace Foundation, see wagingpeace.org, and a senior lecturer in the discipline of chemistry at Columbia University in New York City. 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Ivana, welcome back to Talk World Radio.
3: Thanks so much, David, for having me. I'm really happy to be with you.
2: So I've been wanting to have you back on for a while since I see lots of great work you're doing all the time. But I think when I saw an article you'd written about the general consensus of lies around Hiroshima and Nagasaki, which is something I scream about every anniversary of those bombings. But can you talk a little bit about the myths, the lies, and why kids are still being taught them?
3: Oh, it's a really important narrative that has been so pervasive.

0: to balloon into what it is today, right? Because if you sort of ushered in the nuclear age with this absolutely traumatic, absolutely devastating, absolutely incomprehensible in some sense with these bombings, and yet justified them, right? Then you could sort of continue with the entire project in a way that doesn't really interrogate, hey, what, you know, like we did this horrible thing. Why are we even, you know, considering continuing with the insanity? I love that word. I love this idea that everything we've been doing throughout the nuclear age is insane. It's a word that Daniel Ellsberg used a lot, and I think it fits. So I'm happy to discuss exactly why the bombings were unnecessary. And we should. And there are many reasons and many ways to look at what actually transpired and how it could have gone very differently, in spite of the development of the atomic weapons during the Manhattan Project. But I just want to underscore one way in which this is especially relevant in today's moment, and especially important. It's especially important to counter that narrative, because we've now seen it in the context of what's been going on in the Middle East as this justification for a potential use of a nuclear weapon, you know, going forward, as a kind of like, well, you know, and at this moment, you know, we're recording this on June 24th. Hopefully the war with Iran is behind us, although nothing is, of course, assured. Especially with this U.S. administration, with Israel's behavior in Lebanon and so on. But in just the last, you know, couple of months, people were saying things like, well, you know, why don't we nuke Iran instead of having a ground invasion? The assumption being that, you know, in order to defeat Iran, you'd actually have to have a ground invasion. And then if the ground invasion was going to cost American lives or whichever, whatever, then maybe nuking Iran or nuking Tehran would be the solution to it. So, and again, invoking this false narrative that Hiroshima and Nagasaki saved lives. So let me just say,
1: Obama treating Iranian lives exactly as Japanese lives were.
0: Oh, absolutely.
1: At the time, and even to this day, it's this myth of saving lives. They're usually exclusively American lives. Sometimes they'll throw in the Japanese lives to spruce it up a bit. But basically, the Japanese were ready to surrender if they could just keep their emperor, which they let them do anyway after. And if the Russians invaded, the Japanese were certainly going to surrender, and they could have demonstrated a nuclear weapon. And in fact, by the time they got to Nagasaki, they already had demonstrated a nuclear weapon. So none of the BS works to justify destroying Nagasaki, right?
0: Absolutely. And you summarized it brilliantly and very succinctly. But there were multiple options on the table. You even could have said, okay, we really want to destroy the military installations of Hiroshima. And there were some, but you could have evacuated the civilians, right? You could have sent a message, evacuate the city in the next 24 hours, you know, and then you could have used. So there were, but the essential one, and one that that the Americans were very well aware of, was this notion that you could change the surrender terms, allow the Japanese to keep the emperor, which we did anyway, even after the bombings, and they would have accepted that. The entire thing about the Soviet Union declaring war on Japan, the Soviet Union potentially going in and having its own ground invasion, in many ways, what historians said is these atomic bombings didn't end the hot war. They began the Cold War. So it was about actually demonstrating this to the Soviets.
1: In fact, the war didn't end with the bombings. It continued until the invasion.
0: But I think there was this really this idea that you actually couldn't allow the Soviets, the Russians, to you know, be

0: hate the axis on both sides, to, you know, to be Germany over in Europe and to be Japan over in the Pacific. And so that, I think, right, really played an absolutely key role. And people like General Groves admitted as much, and in fact stated early on in the Manhattan Project that this was always about the Russians.
1: In fact, the U.S. invaded Europe, finally, Northern Europe, because the Soviets were going to get to Berlin by themselves, and that was not permissible. And you didn't want the Russians taking over Japan by themselves. You had to have the U.S. do it. But what drives me crazy about historians that I would think would be just fundamental bad practice for historians is making this argument that that the bombs were to save lives, when at the time nobody gave a damn, and Truman didn't claim to have saved lives. He claimed to have destroyed lives as revenge against the evil Japanese. And I bet people would have cheered for a larger number rather than a smaller one. How can historians not look at the actual history of what the motivations were at the time, as opposed to the excuses being made now? Not just that the excuses being made now are false, but that nobody was even thinking in those terms back then.
0: Yeah, I love reading about history, and I love learning about all the different ways in which our, you know, societies have developed and where we are and so on. But you wonder all the time if we could get something so important and so sort of fundamental and so easily explained, so wrong and so pervasively. I didn't grow up in the United States. I grew up in former Yugoslavia. I was taught that the atomic bombings, you know, ended the war. I mean, this wasn't about, you know, we were sort of being propagandized. This was just quite simply a narrative that absolutely was incredibly successful. And so you really do have to wonder about all sorts of things that, you know, we learn and read about in history, and what version we're getting. Professor Richard Falk talks a lot about this notion, not just history being written by the victors, but also, you know, what crimes get punished. The crimes that get punished are the crimes of the losers, not the crimes of the victors. So yeah, what would the world have looked like if we had actually said, okay, you know, the firebombings of Tokyo and Dresden and the atomic bombings of Hiroshima and Nagasaki were war crimes, and we're going to, at the very least, investigate those, if not punish the involved. We're going to do something to kind of get it to the bottom of this. So that's sort of one version. The other version is to actually think, and this also comes from Professor Richard Falk, to think what would have happened had Germany, for example, succeeded in building two atomic bombs. And Professor Falk hypothesizes that they would have used them on two smaller cities in the UK, and that they would have still lost the war. And that afterwards, you would have actually had this complete opposition to nuclear weapons, because they would have been used by the bad guys. And maybe we wouldn't be in the nuclear age at all. Maybe that, you know, nuclear weapons would have been prohibited, abolished, you know, everything, all the effort would have been made to make sure they're never built again, let alone used, tested, and all the things we did over the last 80 years. It's a really fascinating hypothesis. And it sort of, you know, gets you into this, like, I don't want to think about the Germans acquiring the nuclear weapon, but on the other hand, what's different? You know, the U.S. used them all in this absolutely brutal, in some sense, incomprehensible way. And now we're still stuck with them, and now they still threaten us, and threaten us in a way that's so different than the tragedies of Hiroshima and Nagasaki. They were real tragedies, but they didn't end Japan. They didn't end humanity. What we have today, 80 years later, 80 plus years later, is quite literally the possibility of nuclear annihilation.
1: We are speaking with Ivana Hughes, president of the Nuclear Age Peace Foundation. It seems maybe more powerful in allowing this disastrous situation to exist, this urgent emergency that everybody's calm and relaxed about, to exist, is not the lies about Hiroshima and Nagasaki, but the lies about nuclear weapons protecting us rather than endangering us. There's this notion of deterrence and war prevention over these 80 plus years. Can you talk a little bit about the reality there?
0: It's such a dangerous and pernicious, again, narrative that has persisted for so long and kind of changed. You know, it wasn't the immediate nuclear deterrence wasn't sort of brought in by the scientists or the historians, or it was actually the economists who were sort of coming up with this, you know, in a sense, justification for why you would keep doing this. But today it's incredibly, incredibly dangerous because it has allowed the general public to really accept nuclear weapons as a kind of necessary evil without really interrogating not just the spending, which is, of course, huge, but interrogating the way in which these weapons risk everything about humanity, the actual survival of the species, the actual potentially survival of life on the planet. In some sense, thank goodness we don't really know exactly all the consequences of nuclear war, and they would very much depend on at exactly what levels they would happen, that it would happen. But today we have over 12,000 nuclear warheads. Most of them are far more powerful than the weapons used in attacks on Hiroshima and Nagasaki. And we know that even a couple hundred of them would alter environmental conditions on the planet in a war that's often described as a limited regional nuclear war between India and Pakistan, that this would lead to things like nuclear winter, ozone layer destruction, not to mention in that particular scenario, 130 million people dying from the attacks themselves, and not to mention radiation spread and so on. But with the arsenals of the US and Russia, we're talking about thousands of nuclear warheads. We are now in 2026 without an agreement between those two countries on, you know, having caps on their nuclear arsenals. The agreement called New START, which was negotiated under Obama in 2010, entered into force in 2011, expired in February of this year. Has not been replaced, has not been formally extended. And so we are in a very dangerous situation, very dangerous time. But this narrative that nuclear weapons protect us persists, again, allows the general public to kind of be asleep at the wheel. And I think what's in some sense very dangerous about this is that it also sends a message to other countries that nuclear, you know, if we say, well, we need them to keep us safe, then everyone, the logic would, you know, have you assume that everyone should have nuclear weapons. And this is in some sense, you know, the beginnings of arms control. I mean, even the very first UN General Assembly resolution was on this topic. But, you know, by the time JFK was in office, he was the one saying, you know, there could be 15 or 20 or 25, you know, nuclear weapon states, and this would be incredibly, incredibly dangerous, and we have to do everything we can to stop it. So those are just some things. The other thing I'll say here is, again, nuclear deterrence, some people call it a theory, some people call it a hypothesis, some people call it a construct. Doesn't even matter what you call it. It has all these assumptions, right, about rational behaviors, which, of course, you know, present leadership In the U.S. and elsewhere, definitely doesn't give one a lot of comfort in that particular assumption. But it also, you know, just sort of assumes that everything will always go kind of go right. Like nothing will ever be sort of out of, you know, out of the ordinary. And what we know from history is that many times it wasn't that it was nuclear deterrence working. Many times it was that we just simply got lucky, or there was some person who, you know, made the right decision in a kind of split second moment. One of those was during the Cuban Missile Crisis. Another was in 1983, a very famous false alarm in the Soviet Union. Stanislav Petrov. We also know of other situations like the Able Archer NATO exercise that had the Soviets putting nuclear warheads on their bombers because they thought they were, this was the real thing. The NATO was doing this exercise in a more realistic way than they had done previously. And this, you know, had the Soviets thinking they were going to be attacked imminently. And a lot of other kinds of incidents of sort of random accidents happening. And so this notion that, for 80 years we've been safe because of nuclear deterrence, or even the fact that, you know, people say like we haven't had a major war. Well, we've had what, nearly 40 million people die in wars since 1945, right? Like, it's not like the world has been this, you know, this, right, you know, perfectly peaceful, wonderful place.
1: Nuclear countries have gone to war, and they've gone to war against other nuclear countries and non-nuclear countries, and non-nuclear countries have gone to war with each other. And the nukes don't seem to prevent these wars. And if these mistakes, if we've survived these dozens of near misses because of good luck, that doesn't last forever. So you have to get rid of them for that reason. But
0: of course.
1: But what drives me crazy is, you know, we have this notion that the U.S. and Russia are ready to do a first strike, and China's moving maybe in the direction of they'll do a first strike, and this is the insanity, the first strike. What, where is there a speck of sanity in a second strike? Like, once the planet's been destroyed, why this mad rush to get in on it, to like make sure that you helped push a button to destroy the world that's now already being destroyed? Because once you have a bunch of nukes, you have a nuclear winter, you're all gonna die. Where, why is the sane grown-up policy the second strike?
0: Yeah, no, it's, I mean, there's so many of these policies are this nuclear insanity, and Daniel Ellsberg described it as, you know, dizzyingly insane and immoral. One of them is also this launch on warning, right? If the U.S. detects being attacked, it launches on warning. And nowadays, that detection could be a result of a cyber attack. So you could quite literally, in fact, do a first strike and you think you're doing a second strike. And the worst thing about this is, you know, someone like the president will have minutes to decide on this. That's the real insanity. And so now you decide to respond. It's actually not a response. Now the other side is going to detect that you are attacking them. Now they're really going to attack you. I mean, and, you know, there have been some, you know, efforts to Andy Jacobson's book, Nuclear War Scenario, is phenomenal. She's coming out with a new book on biological war scenario. I haven't read it yet. She promised to send it to me. I'm looking forward to reading. Well, I don't know if I'm looking forward to reading. I'm looking forward to learning about what she has to say. There was even this film, A House of Dynamite, on Netflix. And I hope people just understand, not only are we talking about the ultimate destruction of the world, we really are also talking about these unimaginably short timescales. It just makes all of the other threats, and we have other real problems. I don't want to make it seem like this is the only problem we have. There are many problems that we need to solve and address, but none come both in terms of the magnitude of what is really at stake, as well as this, the time scale, none come close to nuclear war. It really does. And if that's true, does it, you know, convince you it's nuclear insanity? Minutes to, you know, decide on the fate of the world, like,
1: and there's
0: how did we get here, you know? And in part, we got here because, in part, it's not the whole story, but in part because we ushered in the nuclear age with these extremely violent attacks, and yet we found a way to celebrate them, right? And so now here we are, you know, decades later, still kind of in a daze over this, the reality of what nuclear weapons are and what they can do to us and so on.
1: There's also now, of course, a very short video out there with Dan Ellsberg called Ordinary Insanity. Ordinary because everybody's in on it. It means he counts silence as participation. And he says, get rid of the ICBMs that give you these minutes. Then maybe you could have hours.
0: Absolutely. No, there are things that one can do, but ultimately we're going to have to find a way to actually eliminate these weapons if we really are to, you know, and it goes to a lot of different issues. Obviously one is, you know, the money spent and the risk and all of that, but if the basis for, you know, coexistence of these nation states, if the basis is the threat of annihilation, like, how are we going to address other problems that we have, right? Like, you can't, you know, if you and I are neighbors and I'm constantly pointing a gun at your head, like, clearly we're not going to have a really great neighborly relationship. And the thing with being someone's neighbor is you could, in fact, you know, move out of the neighborhood, presumably, right? We can't move off this planet. This idea that Elon Musk is somehow going to take us to the stars and we're going to thrive someplace else. I mean, why would you want to thrive someplace else? We have a gorgeous planet. You know, people should like go outside and go to nature or go look at an ocean, a forest, you know, whatever you have access to. Like, it's just such a gorgeous planet. I can't, you know, look at a flower somewhere and just not be amazed that this is what we were born into. And like, how could we possibly want to destroy it? It's absolutely insane.
1: So if Elon Musk wants to go, I'm not that actually against it. But, but let him leave the $1 trillion, yes, you know, because we transformed the whole damn world for $1 trillion. And we've got just a couple minutes left. Ivana Hughes, there's money moving through the U.S. Congress right now. And some people are upset about this merging of the U.S. and Israeli militaries. Some people are upset about the little bit of it that goes to the war on Iran. But where proportionately is the displeasure with the trillions, you know, that are going to go, a big chunk in this bill, a big chunk in the next one, to nuclear weapons? Who asked for this?
0: Yeah, no, who asked for it, for nuclear weapons specifically? But even, David, the notion that we have this defense spending of $1 trillion, and now Trump is asking for 1.5. Yeah, 1.5. And it's defense, and we're totally and all, you know, it's utterly vulnerable to being destroyed as a country. Like, how do you do that? How do you spend all this money, and yet you're vulnerable, you know, not just Russia, China, whatever. You're vulnerable to North Korea. North Korean missiles can hit every part of the United States. If, you know, If people in this country don't wake up and say, we don't want these weapons, we don't want them in our country, and we want you to work with other countries to eliminate them elsewhere, we're really, really in trouble. We're just not going to be, again, also not solving the many other problems we should be solving collaboratively with other countries.
1: One minute left. Ivana Hughes, we say there are no treaties left, but there is a non-proliferation treaty that requires getting rid of all the nuclear weapons and all the other weapons. Try to get someone to even believe that exists, much less uphold it, right?
0: I know. And it's one of the largest UN agreements, period, not just on nuclear weapons or, war and peace issues. It really is the ultimate anti-war treaty. It says, achieve complete general disarmament under strict and verifiable international control. I mean, this is really where we need to go. Here we are in the 21st century. We need to find a way to resolve things in a peaceful way, just as the UN Charter tells us to do.
1: Indeed.
0: And removing nuclear weapons should be a part of that equation.
1: Ivana Hughes is with the Nuclear Age Peace Foundation. We will have links to her websites up at talkworldradio.org. Ivana, thank you for everything you're doing and for coming on Talk World Radio.
0: Thanks so much for having me, David. It's really a pleasure to talk to you. Thank you.
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0: New York, this is Democracy Now!
1: 38 new charges in total have now been authorised against Andrew and Tristan Tate, bringing the total number of charges faced to 59. The charges relate to seven victims, spanning a period from 2010 to 2017.
0: The right-wing social media influencer Andrew Tate and his brother have been arrested in Miami after British authorities issued new rape and sex trafficking charges against them. We'll speak to investigative reporter Heidi Flake of The New Yorker about her recent expose, Andrew Tate's Empire of Abuse, how the defining figure of the manosphere built a fortune and became a political force by systematically exploiting women.
2: Drawing on thousands of leaked files and scores of interviews, my investigation reveals how he got rich by building a sprawling empire of online exploitation, recruiting dozens of webcam workers into what he called sexual slavery.
0: Then, as Defense Secretary Pete Hegseth goes to the Senate seeking $67 billion more dollars for the war on Iran, forensic architecture has uncovered new details about how the U.S. killed over 160 people, overwhelmingly children, in a strike on an Iranian elementary school the first day of the war. For months, President Trump has refused to take responsibility for the strike.
3: You know, I don't think anybody's going to ever be able to say what happened there. It's also possible that those images that you have are AI generated. Now, I know we're waiting for a conclusive report. I don't think there can be a conclusive report.
0: All that and more coming up. Welcome to Democracy Now!, democracynow.org, The War and Peace Report. I'm Amy Goodman. The U.S. continues to bomb Iran for an 11th straight day, as Defense Secretary Pete Hegseth testified on Capitol Hill that the cost of war has soared to over $37 billion. That's an increase of nearly $8 billion since the last public estimate. Hegseth also asked Congress to approve tens of billions of dollars in additional Pentagon funding to finance the war on Iran. In retaliation, Iran struck U.S. bases in Bahrain, Kuwait, and Jordan on Tuesday. Kuwaitis are reportedly forced to ration electricity after Iranian strikes on power infrastructure raise fears of outages. This comes as far-right Israeli Finance Minister Bezalel Smotrich said Israel has no interest in joining U.S. military operations against Iran. The U.S. reportedly requested Israel stay out of the most recent conflict while negotiations were ongoing, following a so-called ceasefire agreement brokered last April. Meanwhile, the Trump administration is set to announce that it's reached a deal with Saudi Arabia that could allow the country to enrich its own fuel for nuclear reactors. This is President Trump speaking from the Oval Office Tuesday.
3: Iran is bigger. It's a more complex situation, but we're probably doing equally as well if you look at the damage that's been done. And again, as I said to the young man that just posed the question over here, if we left today, it would take them decades to rebuild. And I don't believe they could ever rebuild. And honestly, they haven't seen anything yet. We've been nice.
0: Yemen's Houthi rebels are warning shipping companies that their tankers risk being attacked if they use Saudi Arabian ports. This comes after the Houthis announced the closure of the Bab al-Mandab Strait to Saudi ships in retaliation for the kingdom's blockade on Yemen. Two oil tankers that were reportedly loaded with Saudi crude oil en route to China and India Tuesday were forced to divert towards the Suez Canal. In Gaza, The Israeli military is moving to quickly build a giant barrier separating the portion of the Gaza Strip it controls from the rest of the enclave. In recent months, more than 23 kilometers, about 14 miles, have been constructed. Israel currently controls just over half the territory. This comes as an Israeli airstrike killed a family of six, including four children, in Gaza City on Tuesday. Since last October's so-called ceasefire, more than 1,100 Palestinians have been killed in Israeli attacks. In Lebanon, three villages in the south will be the first to implement the framework agreement brokered between Israel, Lebanon, and the U.S. Under the deal, the Israeli military is set to retreat from areas it occupies in southern Lebanon to allow the Lebanese military to take over and oversee the disarmament of Hezbollah. This is Ali Allah, who is a resident of the southern Lebanese town of Zahr al-Gharbiya.
4: We are waiting for the army's decision to allow the residents to enter the town, as the army promised that once the engineering regiment finishes its work, the residents may be allowed to enter. But so far, as we've been told, the engineering regiment hasn't finished yet because there are explosive devices and unexploded ammunition.
0: Meanwhile, President Trump Tuesday said he would allow U.S. carriers to resume direct flights to Lebanon more than 40 years after the U.S. suspended the route following the hijacking of a U.S. passenger plane back in 1985. A three-judge federal appeals panel has overturned a lower court's ruling that ordered the release from ICE custody of Palestinian rights activist Mohsen Mahdawi in a ruling that could allow the Trump administration to rearrest the Colombian